Wrapping up this week's Wedge of Wilco, we spun the wheel. Oh, random Wilco again this week. You Satellite right there from Star Wars 2015. Levy came from Cousin 2023 and from Wilco the album, Wilco the song from 2009. The Weekly Wedge only here on Americanorama. Coming up the rest of this hour, Waxahachie, John Doe, New Shaky Graves, and more. Joby Riccio has some new stuff. So much great new music coming out right now because artists are getting their releases tied to their summer touring schedule. So we get so much new stuff every spring heading into summer. Having won the prestigious John Prine Songwriters Fellowship Award at Newport Folk comes Joby's second record called Face the Feeling. It's out now. Here's The Ridge on Americanorama.

It's Americanorama. John Doe with the Sadies. Sadies from Canada. I Still Miss Someone. Just had the pleasure of seeing John Doe yet again. Seen him many times. Currently on a tour with Cracker's David Lowery. First, David came out, opened the show. Then John came up on stage, joining David for a couple tracks. Then John did his thing. Then he brought David back at the end. So two great American songwriters touring together. Great to see. I Still Miss Someone from John. Warren Zevon with the Hindu Love Gods. That was basically REM minus Michael Stipe. Covering Prince, Raspberry Beret. Waxahachie with MJ Lenderman from last year. Right Back to It and new music from Joby Riccio. The Ridge is what we heard. It's Mike here. It's Americanorama. My weekly ode to Leon Russell coming up. From Austin's DIY scene right now, Shaky Graves has some new music called Fondness, Etc. That's the new record. He's now a dad and a husband and wraps himself around his new life in song. Like this one, I'll play Don't Change a Thing. It's new Shaky Graves on Americanorama.

It's Americanorama from Maryland. Journos, oh tyranny. What could they be speaking of? Today, right now, perhaps? Yes. Thank you, Journos. Kathleen Edwards, before that, When the Truth Comes Out. John Paul White, I Wish I Could Write You a Song. What a great one. And new from Shaky Graves, Don't Change a Thing. It's Americanorama. I use this space every week this year to pay homage to the master of space and time. That's Mr. Leon Russell. Leon played some surf music last week with Jan and Dean, circa 1964. It's Memorial Day weekend, the beginning of beach season, so let's stay with the surf vibe. Also, May 1964, Leon bought 7709 Sky Hill Drive in North Hollywood. That would become Leon's first studio out there and musician flophouse, but he kept playing the session gigs then as well, including this one with the Beach Boys, also from 1964. Leon with the Beach Boys this week on Americanorama.

wrapping up a Memorial Day weekend edition of Americanorama with the Cactus Blossoms. There she goes. The Bottle Rockets talking every band out of ever touring with Indianapolis. And this week's Leon Russell, as he played with the Beach Boys, Don't Worry, Baby. If you like the Leon feature, check out Bill Janovitz's book, simply called Leon Russell, packed with amazing rock and roll stories and history and happenings. I'm Mike Joshua. Be the change out there till next week, as always, when we meet again. I'll leave you with Sturgill this week, and I'll see you on the next Americanorama. Bye-bye.

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4: 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I'm Jenny O'Connor, your host of Off the Charts, the show where I give you my favorites from this week's Americana and college radio charts, and you have free range to put them on whatever playlist you want to put them on or not put them on. That's up to you. This week, we have artists like Sweet Meg, Willie Nelson, and the Black Keys. But starting with the Americana charts, we have Michaela Ann with These Are the Days.

0: Wake it up. Wake it up. Wake it up. 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That's my stop.
1: 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You just heard Drivin' and Cryin's Dead End Road, which debuted at number 29 on the charts. Before that was Willie Nelson with Dream Chaser. That followed number 44, Come On Up to the House by Sweet Meg. And before that was Michaela Ann with These Are the Days. Continuing on, we have a rock band from South Carolina called Need to Breathe with their song Say It Now.

0: You're listening to 90.7 FM WSDL. I'm Jenny O'Connor, your host of Off the Charts, sponsored by Malibu Surf Shop. You just heard number 26, Lost and Alone by Aaron Lee Tasdin. At number 10 was Tedeschi Trucks Band with Future Soul. And before that, Say It Now by Need to Breathe. And now we're halfway through the show, which means it's time for Off the Cuff. This segment is where I spin a wheel to get a random number and compare those songs from that spot on both the Americana and college radio charts. This week we have number 2. And at number 2 on the Americana charts, we have Mumford & Sons with Chris Stapleton. They're singing Here. And from the college radio charts, we have Still Around by Freako. Here's Mumford & Sons.
1: Here's my final serenade. Here's a gun and here's a blade. Here's a picture that I saved too long. Here's

You just heard Mumford & Sons and Chris Stapleton with Here and Freako with Still Around, both at number 2 on their respective charts. Now, remember, if you need a refresher of the songs that you've heard on today's episode of Off the Charts, you can go to delmarvapublicmedia.org, go to the Homegrown Shows tab, find all previous episodes and set lists of Off the Charts, including this one, so you'll never miss a song. And now we're moving into the college radio charts. This next one is an artist called Metric with Victim of Luck.

You're listening to Off the Charts with support from Malibu Surf Shop in Ocean City. You just heard Weird Nightmares Forever Elsewhere at number 9. Before that was Instead of Here by Mitski. We're trying to switch up the Mitskis because she's all over the charts recently. Sight Unseen was in the middle of that set by Courtney Barnett and Waxahachie. Snail Mail's My Maker was before that, and Victim of Luck by Metric opened up that set at number 10. And now we're getting into the last set of the day. Woo! We're going to finish it off with a couple more from the college radio charts. We're starting with the Black Keys, who may sound familiar. They're probably one of my favorites. The Black Keys are at number 33 with their new song, Where There's Smoke, There's Fire. After that, you're going to hear King Tuff with Twisted on a Train at number 6 on the charts. And that's going to close us out. Here's the Black Keys.

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0: Fad Gadget, Back to Nature, 1979, the second single on Mute Records. Fad Gadget, whose given name is Frank Tovey, didn't set out to be an electronic music artist. He originally studied visual arts and mime. Drawn in by the cold, irregular artifice of early synthesizers and drum machines, Fad Gadget personified that original claustrophobic aesthetic. But as synthpop rose to the mainstream, Fad Gadget reverted to his given name, recording as Frank Tovey and less relying on electronics. By the end of the 80s, he was working with acoustic sounds and conventional instrumentation. Fad Gadget, Back to Nature, Mute Records, 1979. Synthpop nonstop. My name is Patrick. Got some John Fox coming up. New music out of New York and Barcelona. First, north to our dear friends in Canada, the beautiful city of Vancouver, British Columbia. Devours.
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DM, butterfly historian. That's from Attention, the latest from Rare DM. She's based in New York, originally from Baltimore, trained as a swing dancer and formerly a fashion design student. Movement and video play an important role in her work. The Rare DM home studio is well stocked with analog synths. She composes songs about complicated desire. She's making her film debut in The Bride, directed by Maggie Gyllenhaal. She plays a musician on stage. Rare DM, butterfly historian from Attention. Ruth with Polaroid Roman Photo, the title track to their 1985 album, and Devours, Exposure. 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

is the light of the mind, soft sign, always the mystery, always a crime. Post that address to no one, delivered Sunday, discarded the next day.

0: SDH, Semiotics Department of Heteronyms. The Barcelona duo is working with Nordic artists Lust for Youth on that track, Night Visit. It's from their new album, Rider, SDH. Dead or Alive with Brand New Lover from 86. John Fox and the Maths, 2011, Forever Evergreen, and Crash Course in Science. 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This group from Tours, where they were very active in the early 80s, had a small following that was built over cassette trading. And more recently, their albums have been reissued. Moderne.
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Language from Memory, Fortune, single that came out in 1981. They were a band from North London. They made just that one single, but reportedly the rhythm guitarist, Nick Head, later went on to become a studio engineer and mixed the third KMFDM album, Language from Memory, Fortune. Schnallo, Bravo Hit 808 from 2024, and Modern and Decatif. 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

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Follow us on Blue Sky, here with his interpretation of Sly and the Family Stone, El Lado Negro. 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

0: 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This is Cafe Chill.
1: That's right, you were tuned in to Cafe Chill. Your host, Seth, here once again, and as always, bringing you a wide variety of instrumental electronic sounds for you to sit back, hang out and relax to, or soundtrack an adventure to, whatever it is you got going on. We're here to supply you with some old and new sounds alike. Coming up in this hour of the show, I'm going to be throwing a little bit of Prism, aka Susuma Yokota, your way. Some soft static in the mix with some sounds out of 2025. In fact, a lot of this will be 2025, 2026 oriented with a few big throwbacks, I suppose. So all that and a heck of a lot more coming your way. I hope you enjoy. You're hanging out here at Cafe Chill.

0: Your home for chill and down-tempo music. This is Cafe Chill.
1: That's right. You've tuned in to Cafe Chill. Your host, Seth, here, supplying you with plenty of wonderful sounds to get you through your day, whether you're having a good or an off day. We're going to try to help elevate you just a little bit, whether it's something a little bit more uplifting and inspiring, maybe something a little more soothing and breathy, or even something that hits a little bit harder. We'll get into that bit later on in this hour of the show. A little bit of rise and fall, some coasting, some pedaling, some mountain climbing, perhaps blazing back down the trails. But for now, I think we'll start with a bit of a view. I more recently discovered this artist, even though they've been around for a while now. They go by the name Roan. In 2020, they released the album Room with a View. Let's bring one of my favorite tracks from this album your way. It's called La Marbrerie. My name's Seth. You're hanging out at Cafe Chill.

0: This is Cafe Chill. Chill. Chill. Chill. Chill.
1: Cafe Chill. Bringing you some adventurous sounds in this hour of the show. A little bit of Tycho back there, the song Into the Woods from both albums, Simulcast and Weather. Simulcast released in 2020. My favorite of the pair because it sticks with the instrumental stuff that very much inspired me early on with my music production and discovery, because I had stumbled across Tycho through old forums, people talking about Boards of Canada, of course, and Telephone Tel Aviv and all of these artists. I still very much have a soft spot for a lot of, especially the classic instrumental Tycho sounds. But I do like to cram some newer ones in here every now and then. It's a little difficult with the dance stuff that's been coming out recently, but I've snuck it in. Two songs back, some beautiful, mellow sounds from artist IKSRE, or I Keep Seeing Rainbows Everywhere. That song is titled Bell Gorge, parentheses, and we were the last ones there. It came out on an album called Expansions B North in early 2026, but was released in late 2025. I remember seeing the artwork for it and then reading the story about kind of doing some overlanding down in Australia and coming across the waterfalls in the Kimberley area. It just sounded so remote and peaceful, and the artwork for it grabbed my attention right away. Just some really pretty stepping waterfalls going down. We opened up that set with a little bit of Roan, the song La Marbrerie from the album Room with a View, released in 2020. I'm going to bring some Prism / Susuma Yokota your way. My name's Seth, and you're hanging out at Cafe Chill.

0: This is Cafe Chill.
1: Cafe Chill. Coming out of the relatively new sounds of Sun Glitters, the song Melted Memories from the Night Call EP, released in about almost midway through 2026. A little bit of a return to form for Sun Glitters after experimenting with, I wouldn't call it noise, but heavier sounds. More distortion, sometimes a lot more hectic than a lot of the stuff that we play here on the show, so it was always kind of I can't put that out there. I like a little bit of disruption every now and then. I think that spontaneity can really spice things up. But there is absolutely a limit. I can't just go throwing screaming feedback onto the show. I think that very much goes against even my own principles.
2: Yeah.
1: Taking it two songs back for you. A little bit of Hipsky with the song Cherry Blossom Full Moon from the Everything Pattern EP. A little bit of Bad Snacks in there. The song Gratitude from Bathtub Bumps. I've been super stoked. I watch videos of this person playing City Skylines 2. His name is City Planner Plays. And more recently, some of the music used in the video has been essentially library music from Bad Snacks. And as soon as I heard, because I recognize her sound, as soon as I heard it, I looked at the credit for it. And I was really excited to see her in there, so that's awesome. A little bit of Moto Man back there with the song Laura.
2: Yeah.
1: Some Soft Static, the song Reflection, released last year as well. And started that off with Prism, aka Susumu Yokota, the song Crystal Mist. I hope you're enjoying all these sounds. I'm going to throw a little bit of Pre-Poser your way. You're hanging out here at Cafe Chill.

Cafe Chill. Bringing you the rad sounds of Bertrand Hussle and Gonima, the song Left. You can find that on the Laundry Room EP from 2018. I just like the idea of the EP in general, but the music is definitely amazing as well. A little bit of Deru back there, the song 2EC off of Rhythm Tapes, released in 2025. Some Rephaser, the song Aurora. Check out the Broadcast From Beyond release. That is, I think, only available up on Bandcamp. A little bit of Teen Days with Sandring Home. Sandring Home? It's one of the two, off of Lost Songs, Volume 2. Scott Zylo, who recently made a return, the song Psych-ish 92, and Preposer with the song Improving. Thank you so very much for tuning in to Cafe Chill and hanging out with us here. The show is produced by myself, Seth, and our executive producer is Richard J. Dalton. 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As always, I've been your host, Seth. 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

0: The State Council, China's cabinet, has called for a thorough inspection of the coal mining sector. Just over half of China's energy needs are generated from coal, which is why it has been somewhat insulated from the impact of the Iran war. Jennifer Pak, NPR News, Shanghai.
1: This is NPR News from Washington. Authorities in Southern California are continuing to monitor a damaged industrial chemical tank at an aerospace company in Garden Grove. It's about 40 miles south of downtown Los Angeles. At least 50,000 residents have been evacuated there amid fears of a potential explosion. The interim chief of the Orange County Fire Authority says the tank overheated on Thursday of last week and began venting vapors. Over the weekend, the tank cracked. Authorities are hopeful that crack will lessen the chance of an explosion. The tank belongs to GKN Aerospace Transparency Systems, which makes plastic parts for U.S. military aircraft and commercial planes. Sweden's Felix Rosenqvist is celebrating his first win at the Indianapolis 500. As Quinn Kleinfelter with member station WDET reports, Rosenqvist took the lead on the final lap in what was the closest finish in race history.
2: A car brushed Indy's unyielding walls in the waning moments of the 500, forcing a brief caution period. The race resumed with one lap left, and Rosenqvist took the lead mere feet away from the finish line, literally winning by a nose. His first Indy 500 win comes just weeks after he and his wife welcomed their first child.
3: We joked about it in the beginning. It's like, oh, maybe we'll win the 500 and have a baby, and yeah, it's just unreal.
2: Team Penske driver David Malukas was a runner-up by only about 0.02 of a second. For NPR News, I'm Quinn Kleinfelter in Detroit.
1: There's no trading today on Wall Street because of the holiday. I'm Dave Mattingly in Washington.
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5: 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Thunderstorms likely, with fog and spots early today, otherwise overcast. Daytime highs approaching 76. Winds out of the southwest, 5 to 10 miles an hour. And that's a look at your forecast from Delmarva Public Media. I'm meteorologist Derek Height. Currently, it's 62 degrees.
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9: But as he's expecting a response from Iran soon. We will get to what Iran has said so far in a moment. We begin with what we know from officials on the U.S. side.
10: NPR senior national political correspondent Mara Liasson is covering this and joins me now. Hi, Mara.
11: Hi there.
10: So what are U.S. officials saying publicly about this possible deal?
11: It's not quite a deal yet.
10: Right.
11: Trump posted that he'd spent Saturday talking with leaders from Saudi Arabia, the UAE, Qatar, Turkey, Jordan, Bahrain, Pakistan about, quote, a memorandum of understanding. He said one aspect of that would be to reopen the Strait of Hormuz. Iran's foreign ministry says the memorandum is aimed at ending the war, but that Iran is rejecting any discussions about its nuclear program.

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2: This is Bird Note. I'm Marcus Roston, a naturalist and birder in Buffalo, New York, where I love watching American herring gulls. One of my favorite places to find them is Freedom Park, a migration crossroads for birds and people. This was once a final stop on the Underground Railroad, where freedom seekers crossed the Niagara River to safety. Gulls take refuge at the park year-round. Herring gulls may seem unremarkable, especially in winter when young birds all look the same in mottled shades of brown and black. But I feel my brown skin crawl when people call them rats with wings. It makes me think about who gets labeled a nuisance and who gets praised, whose features are admired and whose are disparaged. When we dismiss these birds as rats with wings, we miss something important. Though American herring gulls may seem common now, their populations are actually in steep decline. Watching the gulls at Freedom Park, I see a lesson in resilience and a reminder that there's beauty in shades of brown and black. This is Black Birders Week. To learn more, follow the hashtag Black Birders Week on social media and visit birdnote.org. I'm Marcus Roston.
3: Good morning, I'm Steve Inskeep. 11-year-old Theo rides a Washington, D.C. bus to school every day. Last week, he forgot his trumpet on the bus, and there was a concert next day. His mom filed a lost and found claim without much hope, but not to worry, Theo's bus driver, according to the Washington Post, knew what school Theo went to and dropped it off just in time for Theo to play. Let's hope he sounds like that. It's Morning Edition.
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5: A new performance came to the Avalon Theater this past weekend and used music and firsthand storytelling to explore the lasting emotional impact of 9/11, war, trauma, and healing. I'm Jenny O'Connor. Behind the Scenes, a 9/11 Story, is a production that combines live music, theater, and personal experiences from veterans and first responders. Musician Dominic Farinacci explained that the combination of his musical interpretations with veteran James Poling's storytelling brings this unique production to life.
6: So Behind the Lines is an immersive storytelling and music theater production that brings together the story of Bill Spade, a FDNY firefighter, with James's story, who fought in the subsequent war in Afghanistan. I built a kind of immersive kind of musical environment for their stories to live in.
5: What began as a conversation about life after combat eventually evolved into a national touring production focused on vulnerability and emotional connection. Farinacci first met Afghanistan veteran James Poling nearly 7 years ago.
7: When I first got out of the military, the post-traumatic stress awareness campaign, I think, was in full swing. And I think they did a great job of helping individuals who were struggling with some of the more acute post-traumatic stress symptoms tied to combat. But I think one of the things that it did not do a great job of with, at least for me, was anything close to like an element of empowerment being introduced. And in the show, I compare it to how we see people who survive cancer as stronger, as survivors, but we don't necessarily look at people who survive trauma in the same way.
5: That idea of empowerment became a major foundation for this project, with Poling and Farinacci intentionally building the performance around real lived experiences and taking extra care to ensure the music is being used effectively.
6: So the music really isn't in the background. I mean, there's underscore moments. We look at it as kind of an extension of the story. It's enabling the audience to really internalize the words in a very deep and emotional and personal way.
5: The music in this production helps the audience better connect with the stories. The performance can even feel therapeutic as the music guides the audience through this emotional journey. But Poling says the creative process itself even changed how he understood his own experiences.
7: Was that there were times where I would articulate my experiences and how they affected me. I would kick that to Dominic. Dominic would kick back music that I think perfectly reflected what I wrote, but didn't always reflect how I felt about something. Processed. And just the creative process itself left me kind of better understanding my own experiences and journey.
5: Alongside the performance itself, local organizations are also helping connect the show's themes of trauma and resilience to broader conversations surrounding mental health during Mental Health Awareness Month. Katie Tiki is Chief Marketing and Communications Officer of one of the event sponsors, For All Seasons.
0: We're a community behavioral health and rape center. We provide therapy, psychiatry, rape crisis services, and education and outreach. And we do all of this regardless of what insurance you have.
5: Tiki says supporting Behind the Lines felt like a natural extension of the organization's work with veterans, first responders, and trauma survivors.
0: There's some stigma with mental health, I think, in those large communities. It just shows sort of a more vulnerable side. And it's just really beautiful the way they tie it all together and they show how the healing can happen in the wake of a tragedy.
5: In addition to sponsoring the performance, For All Seasons is continuing several community education efforts through its Center for Learning, including free online trainings during May focused on youth mental health and trauma support.
0: We have been doing a course through the Center for Learning called Thriving Kids, Changing the Story of Trauma. And this one particularly is free through the month of May.
5: For more info, you can go to forallseasonsinc.org. And if you want to catch a future showing of Behind the Lines, a 9/11 story, go to modernwarriorlive.org. 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
8: Hi, I'm Jenny O'Connor. I'm a reporter for Delmarva Public Media and host of the music discovery show Off the Charts. I started working for Delmarva Public Media just after my graduation from Salisbury University in the spring of 2024. I dipped my toes into the scene as a student journalist at the 5-Minute Flyby, and soon I became the arts and culture reporter and am now a managing producer for the 5-Minute Flyby that I used to report on. I also mentor other reporters for our Intergenerational Beats initiative, which pairs a professional journalist with a student journalist to cover local stories. All this while getting the inside scoop of music discovery and radio as I pursue a music career. Maybe one day I won't just be the voice of Off the Charts, I'll be on them. I've learned so much by working for this station and gained a lot of confidence in my leadership and reporting abilities. 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

0: or the liquid to the top space. We're hoping that that space can absorb a slower cure rate and not overpressure and blow up.
1: Tens of thousands of people in the area have been placed under mandatory evacuation orders. Pope Leo is addressing artificial intelligence with the release of his first major teaching document today. Claire Jean Angre of the Religion News Service reports.
2: At the heart of the encyclical, called Magnifica Humanitas, or Magnificent Humanity, is a simple message. Human beings must come before machines. Pope Leo says that the future of humanity cannot be left in the hands of a few wealthy tech leaders. He warns of new forms of exploitation behind it, from hidden labor to rare mineral mining to data taken without real consent. Amid the rise of AI companies, automated warfare, and systems that can shape what people see and believe, Leo says responsibility must remain in human hands. And he calls for more public oversight to disarm AI. For NPR News, I'm Claire Giangrave in Rome.
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0: On this holiday, it's Morning Edition from NPR News. I'm Steve Inskeep.
8: And I'm Leila Fadel. Good morning. About 1,500 ships are still waiting to travel through the Strait of Hormuz. Iran has controlled the waterway since the start of the war 3 months ago, and it has not given up that control, even through the U.S. military's operation to reopen it. President Trump said over the weekend that an agreement with Iran was, quote, largely negotiated, but not completely negotiated.
0: NPR international correspondent Aba Traoui is in the United Arab Emirates, joins us once again. Hi there.
9: Hi, good morning.
0: Okay, the president's statement over the weekend triggered these headlines. It gave me the impression the war is over, but it sounds like the terms are not resolved. So what is in the agreement?
9: Right. This would only be a preliminary agreement, not a final deal. It would essentially extend the current ceasefire by another 60 days and think of it more as a starting point for direct talks between the U.S. and Iran for that to even happen. And so what we've heard from Washington and Tehran is that this deal would include Iran gradually opening the Strait of Hormuz, which is critical to getting energy flowing again from the Gulf to the rest of the world. And what this deal does not include are details on Iran's nuclear program. Here's Secretary of State Marco Rubio explaining this to reporters yesterday.
10: And it will require some future work on negotiating the details. When you're talking about a nuclear program, as an example, these are highly technical matters and ones that would probably need to be addressed over some period of time.
9: And later, in response to a question by the New York Times, Rubio said technical talks on nuclear enrichment can't happen in 72 hours, quote, on the back of a napkin.
0: Okay, so this is some kind of interim deal or a deal to make a deal. Doesn't seem to address Iran's nuclear enrichment. What is Iran giving up if it's not giving up the possibility of nuclear weapons?
9: Well,

0: This is NPR News.
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2: This is Bird Note. I'm Marcus Roston, a naturalist and birder in Buffalo, New York, where I love watching American herring gulls. One of my favorite places to find them is Freedom Park, a migration crossroads for birds and people. This was once a final stop on the Underground Railroad, where freedom seekers crossed the Niagara River to safety. Gulls take refuge at the park year-round. Herring gulls may seem unremarkable, especially in winter when young birds all look the same in mottled shades of brown and black. But I feel my brown skin crawl when people call them rats with wings. It makes me think about who gets labeled a nuisance and who gets praised. Whose features are admired and whose are disparaged. When we dismiss these birds as rats with wings, we miss something important. Though American herring gulls may seem common now, their populations are actually in steep decline. Watching the gulls at Freedom Park, I see a lesson in resilience and a reminder that there's beauty in shades of brown and black. This is Black Birders Week. To learn more, follow the hashtag Black Birders Week on social media and visit birdnote.org. I'm Marcus Roston.
0: Good morning, I'm Leila Fadel. A Romanian director won the top prize at the Cannes Film Festival on Saturday. The prize is called the Palme d'Or, but have you heard about the Palme Dog Award? On Friday, that was handed out, recognizing the best canine acting. The top dog this year was Yuri, who stars in the Chilean film La Pera. The movie follows a woman and her relationship with an abandoned puppy. Yuri wasn't there to receive the award, so the director collected it, a red dog collar. It's Morning Edition.
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4: A new performance came to the Avalon Theater this past weekend and used music and firsthand storytelling to explore the lasting emotional impact of 9/11, war, trauma, and healing. I'm Jenny O'Connor. Behind the Scenes, a 9/11 story, is a production that combines live music, theater, and personal experiences from veterans and first responders. Musician Dominic Farinacci explained that the combination of his musical interpretations with veteran James Poling's storytelling brings this unique production to life.
5: So Behind the Lines is an immersive storytelling and music theater production that brings together the story of Bill Spade, a FDNY firefighter, with James's story, who fought in the subsequent war in Afghanistan. I built an immersive kind of musical environment for their stories to live in.
4: What began as a conversation about life after combat eventually evolved into a national touring production focused on vulnerability and emotional connection. Farinacci first met Afghanistan veteran James Poling nearly 7 years ago.
6: When I first got out of the military, the post-traumatic stress awareness campaign, I think, was in full swing. And I think they did a great job of helping individuals who were struggling with some of the more acute post-traumatic stress symptoms tied to combat. But I think one of the things that it did not do a great job of, with, at least for me, was anything close to like an element of empowerment being introduced. And in the show, I compare it to how we see people who survive cancer as stronger, as survivors. But we don't necessarily look at people who survive trauma in the same way.
4: That idea of empowerment became a major foundation for this project, with Poling and Farinacci intentionally building the performance around real lived experiences and taking extra care to ensure the music is being used effectively.
5: So the music really isn't in the background. I mean, there's underscore moments. We look at it as kind of an extension of the story. It's enabling the audience to really internalize the words in a very deep and emotional and personal way.
4: The music in this production helps the audience better connect with the stories. The performance can even feel therapeutic as the music guides the audience through this emotional journey. But Poling says the creative process itself even changed how he understood his own experiences.
6: Was that there were times where I would articulate my experiences and how they affected me. I would kick that to Dominic. Dominic would kick back music that I think perfectly reflected what I wrote, but didn't always reflect how I felt about something. Processed. And just the creative process itself left me kind of better understanding my own experiences and journey.
4: Alongside the performance itself, local organizations are also helping connect the show's themes of trauma and resilience to broader conversations surrounding mental health during Mental Health Awareness Month. Katie Tiki is Chief Marketing and Communications Officer of one of the event sponsors, For All Seasons.
7: We're a community behavioral health and rape center. We provide therapy, psychiatry, rape crisis services, and education and outreach. And we do all of this regardless of what insurance you have.
4: Tiki says supporting Behind the Lines felt like a natural extension of the organization's work with veterans, first responders, and trauma survivors.
7: There's some stigma with mental health, I think, in those large communities. It just shows sort of a more vulnerable side. And it's just really beautiful the way they tie it all together and they show how the healing can happen in the wake of a tragedy.
4: In addition to sponsoring the performance, For All Seasons is continuing several community education efforts through its Center for Learning, including free online trainings during May focused on youth mental health and trauma support.
7: We have been doing a course through the Center for Learning called Thriving Kids, Changing the Story of Trauma. And this one particularly is free through the month of May.
4: For more info, you can go to forallseasonsinc.org. And if you want to catch a future showing of Behind the Lines, a 9/11 story, go to modernwarriorlive.org. 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

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Thunderstorms likely, with fog in spots early today, otherwise overcast. Daytime highs approaching 76. Winds out of the southwest, 5 to 10 miles an hour. And that's a look at your forecast from Delmarva Public Media. I'm meteorologist Derek Height. Currently, 63.

0: gravity on the astronauts, on zebrafish and mouse embryos and rice seeds. The U.S. also aims to establish long-term presence on the moon with NASA's Artemis program and eventually human exploration of Mars. Jennifer Pak, NPR News, Shanghai.
1: Iran's Soccer Federation says its national team will train in Mexico instead of the United States ahead of the World Cup. Federation officials say FIFA approved the move, though has not publicly confirmed it. Iran had originally planned to train in Tucson, Arizona, but will now base operations in Tijuana, just south of San Diego. I'm Windsor Johnston, NPR News, in Washington.
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5: It's Morning Edition from NPR News. I'm Steve Inskeep.
6: And I'm Leila Fadil. The United States and Iran might be close to a preliminary deal that would extend the current ceasefire and gradually reopen the Strait of Hormuz. That's the waterway that plays a critical role in shipping global oil supplies. While the potential agreement does not address Iran's nuclear enrichment, it would serve as a starting point for direct talks between the two sides.
5: President Trump played up this possible agreement over the weekend, although Secretary of State Marco Rubio sounded more cautious.
7: Some progress has been made, significant progress, although not final progress has been made.
5: In a moment, we'll discuss the terms of the tentative deal with a former U.S. diplomat. We begin with what the Trump administration is saying.
6: NPR's senior national political correspondent Mara Liasson is covering this and joins me now. Hi, Mara.
8: Hi there.
6: So what are U.S. officials saying publicly about this possible deal?
8: Well, it's not actually a deal yet, but Trump posted that he'd spent Saturday talking with leaders from Saudi Arabia, the UAE, Qatar, Turkey, Jordan, Bahrain, and Pakistan about, quote, a memorandum of understanding, and that one aspect of these negotiations, according to Trump, would be to reopen the Strait of Hormuz. Iran's foreign ministry says the memorandum of understanding is aimed at ending the war, but that Iran is rejecting any discussions about its nuclear program, so no change there. Trump later posted something that tamped down expectations. He said he told U.S. negotiators not to rush into a deal. He also reiterated that Iran cannot develop a bomb, but he also posted, quote, nobody has seen it or knows what it is. It isn't even fully negotiated.
6: Okay, so it's not even clear that this is anything really yet. What has the reaction been politically?
8: There are Republicans who supported the strike on Iran who have been very skeptical about this deal memorandum. Senator Lindsey Graham of South Carolina posted on X, if a deal is struck to end the Iranian conflict because it's believed that the Strait of Hormuz cannot be protected from Iranian terrorism, then Iran will be perceived as being a dominant force. He later urged Trump to stick to his guns and get a good deal. Senator Roger Wicker of Mississippi, who chairs the Senate Armed Services Committee, said on X that the deal was a disaster. And in a previous post, he said Trump is being ill-advised to pursue a deal that would not be worth the paper it's written on. So I think as we get more details about this, we

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2: This is BirdNote. I'm Marcus Roston, a naturalist and birder in Buffalo, New York, where I love watching American herring gulls. One of my favorite places to find them is Freedom Park, a migration crossroads for birds and people. This was once a final stop on the Underground Railroad, where freedom seekers crossed the Niagara River to safety. Gulls take refuge at the park year-round. Herring gulls may seem unremarkable, especially in winter when young birds all look the same in mottled shades of brown and black, but I feel my brown skin crawl when people call them rats with wings. It makes me think about who gets labeled a nuisance and who gets praised, whose features are admired and whose are disparaged. When we dismiss these birds as rats with wings, we miss something important. Though American herring gulls may seem common now, their populations are actually in steep decline. Watching the gulls at Freedom Park, I see a lesson in resilience and a reminder that there's beauty in shades of brown and black. This is Black Birders Week. To learn more, follow the hashtag Black Birders Week on social media and visit birdnote.org. I'm Marcus Roston.
3: Good morning, I'm Steve Inskeep. 11-year-old Theo rides a Washington, D.C. bus to school every day. Last week, he forgot his trumpet on the bus, and there was a concert next day. His mom filed a lost and found claim without much hope, but not to worry, Theo's bus driver, according to the Washington Post, knew what school Theo went to and dropped it off just in time for Theo to play. Let's hope he sounds like that. It's Morning Edition.
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5: A new performance came to the Avalon Theater this past weekend and used music and firsthand storytelling to explore the lasting emotional impact of 9/11, war, trauma, and healing. I'm Jenny O'Connor. Behind the Scenes, A 9/11 Story is a production that combines live music, theater, and personal experiences from veterans and first responders. Musician Dominic Farinacci explained that the combination of his musical interpretations with veteran James Poling's storytelling brings this unique production to life.
6: So Behind the Lines is an immersive storytelling and music theater production that brings together the story of Bill Spade, a FDNY firefighter, with James's story, who fought in the subsequent war in Afghanistan. I built an immersive kind of musical environment for their stories to live in.
5: What began as a conversation about life after combat eventually evolved into a national touring production focused on vulnerability and emotional connection. Farinacci first met Afghanistan veteran James Poling nearly 7 years ago.
7: When I first got out of the military, the post-traumatic stress awareness campaign, I think, was in full swing. And I think they did a great job of helping individuals who were struggling with some of the more acute post-traumatic stress symptoms tied to combat. But I think one of the things that it did not do a great job of with, at least for me, was anything close to like an element of empowerment being introduced. And in the show, I compare it to how we see people who survive cancer as stronger, as survivors, but we don't necessarily look at people who survive trauma in the same way.
5: That idea of empowerment became a major foundation for this project, with Poling and Farinacci intentionally building the performance around real lived experiences and taking extra care to ensure the music is being used effectively.
6: So the music really isn't in the background. I mean, there's underscore moments. We look at it as kind of an extension of the story. It's enabling the audience to really internalize the words in a very deep and emotional and personal way.
5: The music in this production helps the audience better connect with the stories. The performance can even feel therapeutic as the music guides the audience through this emotional journey. But Poling says the creative process itself even changed how he understood his own experiences.
7: Was that there were times where I would articulate my experiences and how they affected me. I would kick that to Dominic. Dominic would kick back music that I think perfectly reflected what I wrote, but didn't always reflect how I felt about something. Processed. And just the creative process itself left me kind of better understanding my own experiences and journey.
5: Alongside the performance itself, local organizations are also helping connect the show's themes of trauma and resilience to broader conversations surrounding mental health during Mental Health Awareness Month. Katie Tiki is Chief Marketing and Communications Officer of one of the event sponsors, For All Seasons.
0: We're a community behavioral health and rape center. We provide therapy, psychiatry, rape crisis services, and education and outreach. And we do all of this regardless of what insurance you have.
5: Tiki says supporting Behind the Lines felt like a natural extension of the organization's work with veterans, first responders, and trauma survivors.
0: There's some stigma with mental health, I think, in those large communities. It just shows sort of a more vulnerable side. And it's just really beautiful the way they tie it all together and they show how the healing can happen in the wake of a tragedy.
5: In addition to sponsoring the performance, For All Seasons is continuing several community education efforts through its Center for Learning, including free online trainings during May focused on youth mental health and trauma support.
0: We have been doing a course through the Center for Learning called Thriving Kids, Changing the Story of Trauma. And this one particularly is free through the month of May.
5: For more info, you can go to forallseasonsinc.org. And if you want to catch a future showing of Behind the Lines, a 9/11 story, go to modernwarriorlive.org. For Delmarva Public Media, I'm Jenny O'Connor.
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8: Hi, I'm Jenny O'Connor. I'm a reporter for Delmarva Public Media and host of the music discovery show Off the Charts. 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I dipped my toes into the scene as a student journalist at the 5-Minute Flyby, and soon I became the arts and culture reporter and am now a managing producer for the 5-Minute Flyby that I used to report on. I also mentor other reporters for our Intergenerational Beats initiative, which pairs a professional journalist with a student journalist to cover local stories. 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
9: 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Cloudy skies expected, with fog in spots early today, with thunderstorms likely. Daytime highs approaching 76. Southwesterly winds 5 to 10 miles an hour. And that's a look at your forecast from Delmarva Public Media. I'm meteorologist Derek Height. Currently, it's 64 degrees.
10: 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I'm Leila Fadel.
3: And I'm Steve Inskeep. In a new survey, Americans say religion is gaining greater influence over our government. In the same survey, most people say the rising influence of religion makes them uncomfortable. This week, NPR is taking a close look at the relationship between church and state. NPR religion correspondent Jason DeRose is on the line. Jason, good morning.
11: Good morning.
3: Why look at this now?
11: Well, we've covered a series of moves by the Trump administration that made us want to go deeper. Among them, a recent Justice Department report on anti-Christian bias that describes policy differences as being motivated by anti-Christian animus. Earlier this month, the administration organized a prayer service at the National Mall that included cabinet members praying in front of a giant cross. And at other times, people from within the administration have appeared to specifically be promoting Christianity.
12: We have been, and by the grace of God, we always will be a Christian nation.
13: In the end, we do not answer to bureaucrats in Washington. We answer to God in heaven. We do. We answer to God in heaven.
14: Prayer is not a religious act. It's a national necessity.
13: We have to bring back our religion. We have to bring back Christianity in this country.
11: Those are the voices of Vice President J.D. Vance, President Trump, and Paula White Cain, the head of the White House Faith Office.
3: I guess we should note presidents have said things like, God bless America, God bless the troops for many, many generations. But this seems to be a little bit more.
11: Right.
3: And some people use the phrase Christian nationalism. Is that this?
11: Well, Christian nationalism is this ideology that merges Christian identity with national identity. Pew Research just this month released a study looking at how people view religion's influence on American government. The lead author of that report is Chip Rotolo. He says until recently, a lot of people didn't even know what the term Christian nationalism means. But as understanding has increased, so have reactions to it.
15: Now, about 3 in 10 Americans have an unfavorable view. And about 1 in 10 Americans have a favorable view.
3: Okay, so more people dislike it than like it, but it sounds like most people didn't even have an opinion of Christian nationalism.
11: Right, but Rotolo also asked about 3 concrete ideas related to Christian nationalism. 1, that the Bible should have greater influence than the will of the people in making laws. 2, that the government should stop enforcing church-state separation. And 3, that the government should declare the U.S. an officially Christian nation. And Pew's survey found that nearly 40% endorse at least one of those views.
3: Oh, so if you take away the label Christian nationalist, you do find a lot of support for this. What about people who explicitly support Christian nationalism? What are they saying?
11: Well, let's break that term apart, Steve. Here's how R.R. Reno, the editor of the conservative Christian journal First Things, defines nationalism.
16: Nationalism is rooted in a judgment that we have to restore solidarity, that we need to defend national sovereignty, that we need to buttress the things that we share in common.
11: He says that's good, and Reno says the Christian version of nationalism is even better.
16: Christianity provides a sense that the purposes of life are much greater than merely the political. And this functions as a limit on political extremism.
11: But critics of Christian nationalism say it undermines the founding American principle of the separation of church and state. In that Pew poll I talked about earlier, more than half of Americans said they want the government to enforce that separation. They don't want this increased promotion of Christianity by the government.
3: I appreciate learning that there's this big mix of opinions, Jason, and so maybe it is a good time to have this series. What's ahead in it?
11: Well, we'll hear from NPR reporters, our partners at Religion News Service, and from a member station reporter. Among the stories, we're looking at how a Christian lawmaker in Ohio is influencing education policy there, how a painting of George Washington praying is used to argue the founding fathers were devout Christians, even though the moment depicted is apocryphal. Mm. We'll report on a Christian worship song being used at conservative political rallies. And I'll have a story about how the Trump administration quotes Jesus to promote specific policy initiatives.
3: NPR religion correspondent Jason DeRose giving us a glimpse of the series Church and State. We'll be listening. Thanks.
11: You're welcome.
17: We're heading into hurricane season in the U.S. Wildfires are already burning, and there's drought across much of the country. NPR's Michael Copley looks at what homeowners and renters can do now to prepare for disaster.
18: Insurance is supposed to help you recover when bad things happen, like your house burns or gets battered by a storm. But people often don't know what their policies cover. So, for starters, check how much your insurance will pay out if your home is destroyed. That's according to Douglas Heller, insurance director at the Consumer Federation of America.
19: Rebuilding costs have been escalating so quickly that we're seeing huge percentages of homes that are destroyed in disasters don't have enough coverage on them.
18: You should also check the deductible on your insurance policy. That'll tell you how much you have to pay out of pocket if your home is damaged. For renters, especially those living in a single-family home, Heller says you should confirm that your landlord's home insurance is up to date. And everyone should verify that your insurance covers living expenses in case you're displaced.
19: Think about how much it would cost if you had to be out of your house for 3 weeks, 6 weeks, 3 months.
18: And remember, flooding isn't covered by home or renter's insurance. You need a separate policy for that, which most people buy through the National Flood Insurance Program. Next, you'll want to document your valuables in case you have to file an insurance claim. Heller suggests doing it every year, using a cell phone to record a video of the stuff inside your home or apartment.
19: It makes it a lot easier to remember what you had in the wake of the trauma of loss.
18: And finally, insurance and disaster experts say homeowners need to keep up with maintenance around their property, like trimming trees and clearing roofs and gutters of flammable material, like leaves and branches. David Buhacker is a lawyer who represents policyholders in disputes with insurance companies. He says insurance policies don't usually state that homeowners have to do things like cutting back tree limbs that hang over their house.
20: But what it will say is, we don't owe to pay you for damages due to neglect or your failure to care for your home or whatever.
18: Ultimately, the goal is to be able to recover as quickly as possible if there's a disaster. Heller of the Consumer Federation of America says that means doing everything you can to protect yourself.
19: Both by strengthening our homes, preparing for the eventual catastrophe, and documenting what we have.
18: And if you need information about local resources for things like disaster recovery and housing assistance, you can call 211 for help. Michael Copley, NPR News.
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0: 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I'm Windsor Johnston, NPR News in Washington.
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5: And I'm Leila Fadel. Good morning. About 1,500 ships are still waiting to travel through the Strait of Hormuz. Iran has controlled the waterway since the start of the war 3 months ago, and it has not given up that control, even through the U.S. military's operation to reopen it. President Trump said over the weekend that an agreement with Iran was, quote, largely negotiated, but not completely negotiated.
4: NPR international correspondent Aba Traoui is in the United Arab Emirates, joins us once again. Hi there.
6: Hi, good morning.
4: Okay, the president's statement over the weekend triggered these headlines. It gave me the impression the war is over, but it sounds like the terms are not resolved. So what is in the agreement?
6: Right. This would only be a preliminary agreement, not a final deal. It would essentially extend the current ceasefire by another 60 days and think of it more as a starting point for direct talks between the U.S. and Iran for that to even happen. And so what we've heard from Washington and Tehran is that this deal would include Iran gradually opening the Strait of Hormuz, which is critical to getting energy flowing again from the Gulf to the rest of the world. And what this deal does not include are details on Iran's nuclear program. Here's Secretary of State Marco Rubio explaining this to reporters yesterday.
7: It will require some future work on negotiating the details. When you're talking about a nuclear program, as an example, these are highly technical matters and ones that would probably need to be addressed over some period of time.
6: And later, in response to a question by the New York Times, Rubio said technical talks on nuclear enrichment can't happen in 72 hours, quote, on the back of a napkin.
4: Okay, so this is some kind of interim deal or a deal to make a deal. Doesn't seem to address Iran's nuclear enrichment. What is Iran giving up if it's not giving up the possibility of nuclear weapons?
6: Right. Well, it has to open the Strait of Hormuz. This is its leverage, which it did not have before the war. It will have to start letting ships through again and without demanding any tolls. The U.S. has made that clear. But Iran now also has demands, Steve. One is that the U.S. unfreezes its billions of dollars in foreign banks. And another is that Israel ends its war in Lebanon against the Iran-backed Hezbollah. But just like Trump is facing midterms this year, so is Israel's Prime Minister Benjamin Netanyahu. He's also facing elections in Israel this year, and he wants both wars to continue. Hmm. Netanyahu says Trump told him in their last phone call on Saturday that Israel will be able to continue its war in Lebanon, which he described as self-defense. But Iran has been saying that ending that war in Lebanon must come before any nuclear talks, and this is one of the points that are still under negotiation.
4: I'm fascinated by all the points you just raised there. One in particular, you say that Iran expects to get some of its many, many billions of dollars of frozen assets unfrozen to them. This is something that enraged Republicans back in 2015 when the U.S. made a nuclear deal with Iran that included some money to Iran. And so now the Iranians seem to expect money again. That's one issue here. Let me ask about another, and that is Iran's neighbors. What are countries in the region saying about all this?
6: Right. So there was

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2: This is Bird Note. I'm Marcus Roston, a naturalist and birder in Buffalo, New York, where I love watching American herring gulls. One of my favorite places to find them is Freedom Park, a migration crossroads for birds and people. This was once a final stop on the Underground Railroad, where freedom seekers crossed the Niagara River to safety. Gulls take refuge at the park year-round. Herring gulls may seem unremarkable, especially in winter when young birds all look the same in mottled shades of brown and black. But I feel my brown skin crawl when people call them rats with wings. It makes me think about who gets labeled a nuisance and who gets praised, whose features are admired and whose are disparaged. When we dismiss these birds as rats with wings, we miss something important. Though American herring gulls may seem common now, their populations are actually in steep decline. Watching the gulls at Freedom Park, I see a lesson in resilience and a reminder that there's beauty in shades of brown and black. This is Black Birders Week. To learn more, follow the hashtag Black Birders Week on social media and visit birdnote.org. I'm Marcus Roston.
0: Good morning, I'm Leila Fadel. A Romanian director won the top prize at the Cannes Film Festival on Saturday. The prize is called the Palme d'Or, but have you heard about the Palme Dog Award? On Friday, that was handed out, recognizing the best canine acting. The top dog this year was Yuri, who stars in the Chilean film La Pera. The movie follows a woman and her relationship with an abandoned puppy. Yuri wasn't there to receive the award, so the director collected it, a red dog collar. It's Morning Edition.
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4: A new performance came to the Avalon Theater this past weekend and used music and firsthand storytelling to explore the lasting emotional impact of 9/11, war, trauma, and healing. I'm Jenny O'Connor. Behind the Scenes, A 9/11 Story is a production that combines live music, theater, and personal experiences from veterans and first responders. Musician Dominic Farinacci explained that the combination of his musical interpretations with veteran James Poling's storytelling brings this unique production to life.
5: So Behind the Lines is an immersive storytelling and music theater production that brings together the story of Bill Spade, a FDNY firefighter, with James's story, who fought in the subsequent war in Afghanistan. I built a kind of immersive kind of musical environment for their stories to live in.
4: What began as a conversation about life after combat eventually evolved into a national touring production focused on vulnerability and emotional connection. Farinacci first met Afghanistan veteran James Poling nearly 7 years ago.
6: When I first got out of the military, the post-traumatic stress awareness campaign, I think, was in full swing. And I think they did a great job of helping individuals who were struggling with some of the more acute post-traumatic stress symptoms tied to combat. But I think one of the things that it did not do a great job of, with, at least for me, was anything close to like an element of empowerment being introduced. And in the show, I compare it to how we see people who survive cancer as stronger, as survivors, but we don't necessarily look at people who survive trauma in the same way.
4: That idea of empowerment became a major foundation for this project, with Poling and Farinacci intentionally building the performance around real lived experiences and taking extra care to ensure the music is being used effectively.
5: So the music really isn't in the background. I mean, there's underscore moments. We look at it as kind of an extension of the story. It's enabling the audience to really internalize the words in a very deep and emotional and personal way.
4: The music in this production helps the audience better connect with the stories. The performance can even feel therapeutic as the music guides the audience through this emotional journey. But Poling says the creative process itself even changed how he understood his own experiences.
6: Was that there were times where I would articulate my experiences and how they affected me. I would kick that to Dominic. Dominic would kick back music that I think perfectly reflected what I wrote, but didn't always reflect how I felt about something. Processed. And just the creative process itself left me kind of better understanding my own experiences and journey.
4: Alongside the performance itself, local organizations are also helping connect the show's themes of trauma and resilience to broader conversations surrounding mental health during Mental Health Awareness Month. Katie Tiki is Chief Marketing and Communications Officer of one of the event's sponsors, For All Seasons.
7: We're a community behavioral health and rape center. We provide therapy, psychiatry, rape crisis services, and education and outreach. And we do all of this regardless of what insurance you have.
4: Tiki says supporting Behind the Lines felt like a natural extension of the organization's work with veterans, first responders, and trauma survivors.
7: There's some stigma with mental health, I think, in those large communities. It just shows sort of a more vulnerable side. And it's just really beautiful the way they tie it all together and they show how the healing can happen in the wake of a tragedy.
4: In addition to sponsoring the performance, For All Seasons is continuing several community education efforts through its Center for Learning, including free online trainings during May focused on youth mental health and trauma support.
7: We have been doing a course through the Center for Learning called Thriving Kids, Changing the Story of Trauma. And this one particularly is free through the month of May.
4: For more info, you can go to forallseasonsinc.org. And if you want to catch a future showing of Behind the Lines, a 9/11 story, go to modernwarriorlive.org. 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
9: From the WMDT Storm Team, I'm meteorologist Eric Galf. And we'll be discussing advection fog in this edition of Weather Tidbits. Advection fog forms when relatively warm and moist air moves over a relatively colder surface. The surface in question usually refers to a snow-packed ground. As the warm, moist air moves over the colder snow-packed ground, it cools to saturation. When the air achieves saturation, the atmosphere cannot hold any more water, so the moisture is condensed out into fog. This typically occurs with a warm frontal passage in the winter when there is snow on the ground. Advection fog can form under cloudy skies with gusty winds as well, unlike radiation fog, which favors calm conditions and clear skies, particularly at night. For your forecast and other weather tidbits, head to WMDT.com or head on over to DelmarvaPublicMedia.org.
10: 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Cloudy skies expected, with fog in spots early today, with thunderstorms likely. Daytime highs approaching 76. Southwesterly winds 5 to 10 miles an hour. And that's a look at your forecast from Delmarva Public Media. I'm meteorologist Eric Height. Right now, 65.
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11: From Marketplace, I'm Novosavo. Good morning. A new U.S. Department of Interior report confirms what many already feared. The Colorado River system, which pumps out water to 40 million people in seven western states, is looking grim. It was already depleted from drought, and a dry winter out west brought little snow to replenish it. There's concern now for hydropower, the structural integrity of major dams, and for keeping taps flowing in Phoenix, Tucson, and elsewhere. Marketplace's Caitlin Tan has more.
13: Kyle Rohrink just finished looking through the latest federal report.
14: This is the scariest thing I have ever seen in terms of Colorado River projections.
13: He's with the Great Basin Water Network, a water conservation group.
14: This is unprecedented. I can't stress that enough.
13: And if the West has another mild winter, Jack Schmidt, who heads up Colorado River Research at Utah State.
15: Draconian steps will have to be taken to further reduce water consumption.
13: That could mean less water for golf courses in Phoenix, more people in Vegas ticketed for overwatering their lawns. But Schmidt says the bulk of cutbacks has to come from agriculture.
15: That keeps it from being a catastrophe.
13: Nearly three quarters of water goes to irrigation.
16: You hate to tell farmers what to grow and what not to grow. They call this crop shaming, in particular with respect to alfalfa.
13: Brad Udall is a water and climate scientist with Colorado State.
16: Logically, one way it works is an infusion of dollars.
13: A coalition of conservation groups, tribes, and other stakeholders is asking Congress for $2 billion to take measures like buying out farmers so they send more water downstream. I'm Caitlin Tan for Marketplace.
11: Stock and bond markets in the U.S. are closed for Memorial Day, but energy markets are trading. Global benchmark Brent crude this morning is down below $100 for the first time in 5 weeks. The decline follows mixed messages about how close Iran and the U.S. may be to reaching an initial peace deal and reopening the Strait of Hormuz, the vital waterway for global oil. President Trump on Saturday said an agreement had been largely negotiated, but both sides have since tempered expectations.
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11: The number of Latino-owned businesses is growing at a fast pace. In California and Florida, they're making up the majority of newly created firms. That's according to a recent report. A lot of these companies are tech-focused but lack access to venture capital. Marketplace's senior economics contributor, Chris Farrell, has been digging into the numbers and joins me now. Good morning.
17: Good morning.
11: So what did you find out about Latino entrepreneurs?
17: Well, you know, I was really struck by the scale and the scope of Latino entrepreneurs. I mean, Latino-owned businesses rose by nearly 48% between 2017 and 2023. By the way, at the same time, the ranks of white-owned businesses dropped by nearly 3%. So about half of Latino-owned businesses operate internationally, and taken all together, they've created more net new firms and more jobs than any other ethnic or racial group. And these insights, they're drawn from the world's longest title, the 11th Annual State of Latino Entrepreneurship Report by the Stanford Latino Entrepreneurship Initiative at Stanford Graduate School of business.
11: Academics with long titles. I've never heard of such a thing.
17: Shocking, I know.
11: I understand a quarter of these businesses are in tech. Are there other areas of concentration?
17: Absolutely. There's concentration in certain sectors like construction, accommodation, transportation. Still, what stood out to me is how big the tech-centric Latino-owned businesses have become. Companies like Stoke Therapeutics, it's a clinical-stage biotechnology company headquartered in Bedford, Massachusetts.
18: One of the reasons why I like to talk about my story and founding Stoke and give myself as an example is because I would love to inspire more Latinas to pursue that career, to pursue that career path.
17: So Isabel Aznarez is head of research and co-founder of Stoke, and both she and her co-founder were born in Uruguay, and the company's platform technology is named Tango, after the dance, and it targets the underlying cause of severe genetic diseases. And the current focus is on treating Tourette syndrome. It's a devastating disease that starts with severe seizures among children.
11: All right. Well, that in particular sounds like a very capital intensive business. How was her experience raising money for her company?
17: Okay. So the founders, they started the company in 2014 and it's now publicly traded, has more than 200 employees. But she remembers that in those early years of fundraising with the venture capitalists, she didn't have many peers in the room.
18: What I did observe at that time is that very often I was not just the only Latina in the room, but I was the only woman in the room.
11: Well, the report pointed out that existing networks are important for raising money early on. Has access to capital for Latino entrepreneurs improved at all in the years since her experience?
17: So she says a little bit, but this report emphasizes the persistent barriers to capital, including, by the way, getting a mere sliver early stage venture capital funding, less than 2%. By the way, I just want to throw in one last observation. While bigger companies weren't particularly affected, federal immigration enforcement is a, quote, top five most impactful challenge for smaller Latino-owned businesses.
11: Marketplace's senior economics contributor, Chris Farrell, thank you very much.
17: Thanks a lot.
11: Representatives from the U.S. and Mexico sit down today for the first negotiations to update the trade agreement between the two countries and Canada, what's known as the USMCA. The review is baked into the deal. It was initially expected to be a relatively low-stakes process, but the Trump administration's tariff policies have changed that. U.S. Trade Representative Jamison Greer says one of the items up for discussion is rules of origin, as in how much of the stuff in, say, automobiles must be manufactured regionally to avoid tariffs. A reminder, Canada and Mexico are the U.S.'s top trading partners. I'm Nova Safo with the Marketplace Morning Report. From APM, American Public Media.
19: First came tariffs, then came an energy shock, and there you are trying to run your small importing business.
20: It definitely means that our margin is tighter, which is hard on bananas that are already a very tight margin item.
19: I'm Kai Rizdahl. Yellow bananas, green money. Next time on Marketplace.
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0: likely. Daytime highs approaching 75. Winds out of the southwest, 5 to 10 miles an hour. That's a look at your forecast from Delmarva Public Media. I'm meteorologist Derek Height. Right now, 65.
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2: Last week, the Senate confirmed Kevin Warsh to be the next chair of the Federal Reserve. It is a big and daunting job under the best of circumstances, given the Fed's mandate to promote maximum employment while keeping prices stable. And it's even harder when the president tries to influence the agency's actions on interest rates. From KERA in Dallas, this is Think. I'm Chris Boyd. Donald Trump is hardly the first president to want the Fed to briefly juice the U.S. economy in time for critical elections, which, as my guest will explain, is exactly why Congress set the Federal Reserve up to be independent and able to make the kind of hard decisions that could benefit the country in the long run. James Jacoby is a correspondent at Frontline. His new documentary there is The President and the Fed. James, welcome to Think.
3: Thank you so much for having me, Chris.
2: So Congress created the Federal Reserve System in 1913. Just briefly, James, remind us of what the Fed is supposed to do for us.
3: The Fed is our central bank, and basically what it's meant to do is to keep in mind it controls the money supply, and it controls interest rates, which is the cost of money, the cost of borrowing. And so it has this very powerful lever. We all are at the whims of the Fed to some extent, because interest rates, it's how much, you know, it determines how much we can, you know, how much it costs to borrow money for a car, for a home, how much it costs for banks to borrow from one another or financial institutions to borrow from others. And so it's something we don't think about very often, but it's really an important part of our economy. It's just the most important lever in the economy is essentially given to the central bank. And it was created to be independent of political whims, because it's meant to think about these interest rate decisions in terms of the long-term health of the U.S. economy. And it has two mandates from Congress. It's meant to keep inflation low, so that our money retains its value over time. And isn't inflated away in terms of its value. And it's meant to keep employment robust in this country as well. And so those are what are called the two dual mandates of the central bank. And it's an incredibly vital institution in the United States. Central banks all along around the world look to the Federal Reserve as basically the benchmark for where interest rates are going to be and the cost of the American dollar and borrowing in the economy.
2: The Federal Reserve is an independent central bank. What can the Fed do without getting any approval from Congress or the president or any other entity?
3: Well, it makes these interest rate decisions independent of Congress or the president. So basically, it has this lever, this very blunt instrument, that what's called the Federal Open Markets Committee sets interest rates, and it is supposed to be able to do so without any interference from political pressures. Because if, for instance, everybody on the surface likes low interest rates because it's cheaper to borrow money, it stimulates economic activity, it's easier to borrow money to buy a house, to buy a car, that's a great thing. But sometimes the economy and the economic conditions don't call for low interest rates, because if there is too much economic activity, too much money chasing too few goods, we get inflation. And so the Fed is meant to then slow down or cool off the economy by raising rates when inflation gets too high.
2: How much do stock markets tell us about how well the economy is doing and what the Fed ought to do with interest rates?
3: I mean, it's a great question. The stock market is a strange indicator, because it doesn't necessarily reflect what's happening in the real economy for all of us. It can reflect, you know, how corporate earnings are, profitability. It nowadays can reflect basically a lot of just sort of investor sentiment. People have money that they want to invest, and there's kind of a gambling aspect to things. Now, the thing is that when interest rates are low, markets love it, because people actually can borrow money and invest it, or there may be more economic activity when interest rates are low, that then supports people, you know. Businesses are doing well. There's a lot of growth. And so therefore, there may be more investable capital out there that pushes markets up. So

0: markets have traditionally really loved low interest rates, but markets also don't like inflation because they know that that might mean that the Fed is going to have to raise rates, which can slow down economic activity. But the stock market is not necessarily a great indicator in terms of how we're all doing in the American economy.
1: Presumably, every president would like to see the economy growing at a good pace while they are in the White House. All the Americans, you know, just being in the economy at those times would like to see the economy growing. Why not set the Fed up to be responsive to what any particular president wants for the economy at any given moment? Help us understand that.
0: Yeah, I mean, a good robust growth is what everybody wants, including the Federal Reserve. The problem is sometimes growth can be too hot and can create inflation. We have an inflation problem right now. Everybody knows it. Affordability, especially since the pandemic, has been a major issue for American households. The cost of gas, the cost of food, the cost of rent, the cost of so many different things. And what the Fed really works with is by lowering and raising interest rates, it can juice the economy or cool it down. And so, yes, we all want a strong economy, but we don't want high inflation. So sometimes the Fed has to make the very unpopular decision politically to raise rates to sort of take the punch bowl away at the party if things are getting too hot and there is an increased risk of inflation, because we all know what that means right now in terms of elevated costs, and for all sorts of things, whether it's at the pump or elsewhere. We know the pain of that, and it becomes a major political issue. So we want that function independent of our elected leaders. And we've seen cautionary tales in the past when, for instance, Richard Nixon was running for re-election in the 1970s. He pressured his Fed chair at the time, Arthur Burns, to lower rates to juice the economy in advance of the presidential election. The country, of course, loves it, and people love it because rates are low, borrowing's happening, and spending's happening. The problem is, as a result of that and a bunch of other factors, in the 70s and into the 1980s, we got extremely high inflation as a result. And that's extremely painful. And then the Fed has to come along and raise rates to very high levels, essentially throw the economy into a recession in order to get inflation down. So they have a very strong and blunt instrument at their disposal. We do not want there to be political interference with what they're doing, because they need to think about the long-term stability of the economy, not short-term gains, which is what most of us or elected leaders would be thinking about wanting.
1: Right. I mean, it would seem like elected leaders would be glad the Fed exists to make those hard decisions for the good of the country, right? Like the person facing re-election would find it very difficult to take actions that are painful in the short term and beneficial in the long term.
0: Yeah, look, no politicians like to talk about pain. I mean, that's a losing proposition for any elected leader. They may understand and appreciate the Fed and needing to be independent and make these decisions to take that away from them as a responsibility, whether you're in Congress or the White House. But no, we need at the center of our economy an institution that's willing to make unpopular decisions for long-term health. And so that's really what's at stake here. That's what the conversation's been about, especially in the second Trump term.
1: All right, James, President Trump was the person who chose Jerome Powell to chair the Federal Reserve back in 2017. What do we know about Powell's qualifications that appealed to President Trump at that time?
0: Well, Powell was very popular among Wall Street types. Powell was kind of out of central casting when it came to like a Fed chairperson, right? He had worked on Wall Street. He is a lawyer by background. He understands financial markets, which the Fed is very tied into. He'd also been a governor on the Federal Reserve Board. He'd been appointed by George W. Bush, sorry, excuse me, George H.W. Bush, to be a governor on the Fed board. So he had a lot of experience at the Federal Reserve, was a sort of old line Republican, conservative, and had a sort of deregulatory view of the economy, which aligned with a number of people in the first Trump term. So he was a very appealing prospect to President Trump, who didn't know him well, but I think felt as though The financial markets would respond well to it, think that the Fed was in good hands with someone so experienced and someone so seemingly prudent and kind of conservative.
1: When did President Trump begin to sour on Jerome Powell?
0: Well, rather quickly. It didn't take long. So Powell's appointed in 2017. The documentary, the sort of the backstory in the documentary begins with the Rose Garden ceremony where President Trump has a lot of very positive things to say about his appointment to the Fed chairmanship. And then basically it takes about a year or so, or a little less than a year, when Powell starts to, well, continues to start to raise interest rates. The Fed had been at near zero interest rates in the wake of the financial crisis going back to 2009, 2010. They had been extraordinarily loose with monetary policy in the wake of the crisis to try to get the economy on better footing. So it was Fed Chair Powell at the time who continued what was a trend of what they said was normalizing interest rates, taking them away from zero, which is, you know, unprecedented that they'd been at zero for many years, bringing them up. And basically what happened is the stock market had a bit of a fit because they don't like when rates rise. And then President Trump had a fit as well.
1: I mean, President Trump was obviously not the first president to be frustrated by Fed rate hikes. He was much more publicly vocal about it than his predecessors have been.
0: Yes. I think every president behind the scenes has expressed frustration with the Federal Reserve. Neel Kashkari, the president of the Minneapolis Fed Bank, said as much to us, you know, that it's just it's a dynamic that's sort of built into the system. Again, they're making decisions that might be politically unpopular, but they have to do it for the long term health of the economy. So our elected leaders often take issue with that and want low rates. We've had presidents that have taken issue with that, certainly behind closed doors. And what was different this time around, meaning in the first Trump term, was that President Trump took to Twitter and other media and basically berated Powell and the Fed, and essentially called into question what they were doing, and basically called them names and picked fights with them, basically saying that they were getting in the way of what his economic agenda was trying to unleash at the time.
1: What's interesting is that when Chair Powell was asked about the president's comments, he would, you know, invariably reply, I'm not going to comment on that. What the president has said, it would be inappropriate. I mean, in some ways, that seems like kind of a flex, right? You have the president speaking all the time and Jerome Powell saying this sort of discourse is not appropriate in public.
0: It's funny. It's both a flex, but also a constraint of the role. I mean, the Fed chair role is meant to be, you know, very, very conservative in what he or she says. You're not really supposed to say much. You're not supposed to comment too much on what the president is saying. It's not a role that has traditionally been outspoken about anything. You kind of, it's almost cryptic. You talk, you know, it's been hard to make a film about it because it's just so boring when you have to listen to Fed chairs speak. They're talking about, oh, there's a quarter point rise and we're doing it for this reason and we're worried about inflation here or the labor market here. They're meant to be boring purposely. They're technocrats. And so what you had is, yes, there's a flex involved in Powell not responding to the sort of taunts of the president, but there also was a constraint. And I've talked to, you know, insiders at the Fed, both current and former, who say, of course, we would have wanted to come out and say and explain, you know, why the president is wrong about X, Y, and Z. But the constraints of the institution are such that they just can't do that. So it's both a constraint as well as a flex. But then, of course, more recently, we have seen Powell take a stand, which has been unprecedented in terms of defending the institution from what he's seen as massive attacks on its independence.
1: My guest, James Jacoby, is a journalist, a correspondent at Frontline, where you can see his new documentary, The President and the Fed. We'll be right back.

0: Hi, I'm Leanne Hansen in Bethany Beach. 50 years ago, I began my career in public radio. 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
8: This is Think. I'm Chris Boyd. We're talking today about the relationship between the President of the United States and the chair of the Federal Reserve, which is supposed to be an independent agency. Things have been quite complicated, especially in the second term of President Donald Trump. My guest is journalist James Jacoby, a correspondent at Frontline, where you can see the documentary, The President and the Fed. James, you mentioned a few minutes ago that you spoke with Neil Kashkari, and this was the only person at the Fed who was willing to speak with you. He is the president of the Federal Reserve Bank in Minneapolis.
9: Yeah, that's correct. You know, one of the strange things about, I've done several documentaries about the Fed over the years, and Neil Kashkari really has been the only sitting Fed official that's been willing to talk. It's a very insular, somewhat guarded institution. And again, they're very, the Fed presidents and governors are very, very loath to kind of speak off the cuff and do interviews. They are very scripted. But Neil Kashkari, to his credit, has really been willing to sit down for in-depth interviews, challenging interviews with me over the years, and I really appreciate it.
8: So do you think the others are afraid of accidentally overstepping the boundaries of what they're allowed to talk about, or are they somehow afraid in this current climate that their jobs might be at risk if they speak up?
9: I don't know exactly. It's kind of a mystery to me. I think it's probably all of the above. I think that they want to, you know, you'll sometimes see Fed governors on CNBC and in the financial media, they're there to kind of have a very quick segment about whatever interest rate decision has been made recently. They don't want to be asked a wide range of questions in which they might say something that could, you know, rub the markets the wrong way or prognosticate about something. I think that they're worried about saying the wrong thing to a wider audience because, again, this is an institution that carries so much power and weight that I think that better safe than sorry is generally their attitude. And, you know, at Frontline, we do, you know, very lengthy in-depth interviews. So they are, I think that these, you know, sitting Fed officials are afraid of that. They don't want to be asked something that they're not ready to or prepared to talk about. Whereas Neil Kashkari, over the course of basically 3 documentaries that we've made about the Fed, has always been game to sit down for a lengthy, wide-ranging interview and challenging interviews.
8: The Federal Reserve System is independent, but Fed chairs and Fed governors are appointed by presidents and confirmed by the Senate. What power does the president have to remove a chair of the Federal Reserve?
9: It's a great question, and it's at the heart of everything right now, which is that the president needs to have what's called for cause removal power. It's so it only the president needs cause, which could mean malfeasance in office. It's a very high bar, the cause to fire a Fed chair or a sitting Fed governor. So, for instance, we don't really know what that means at this point because it hadn't been tested until now. This is the first president to try to fire a sitting Fed governor. It hasn't been Jerome Powell in this case. It was Lisa Cook, who's on the Fed Board of Governors, who was a Biden appointee to the Fed Board of Governors. And the president has tried to fire her for cause, his cause being that an kind of unsubstantiated allegation of mortgage fraud from about a decade ago. That case has ended up at the Supreme Court, and the Supreme Court hasn't ruled on it. But even the most conservative justices in listening to the Supreme Court arguments were very dubious of the president's lawyers' arguments about whether that was in fact cause to remove a sitting Fed governor. This was designed by Congress to make it very difficult, have a very high bar, and cause really needs to rise to the level of something really egregious that a Fed governor or Fed chair does in office in order to remove him or her.
8: So some listeners may be on the edge of their seat anytime, you know, the Federal Reserve is being discussed. Some may follow less closely. Can you just briefly remind us why Lisa Cook got in trouble with this two different mortgage applications, right, for a primary residence?
9: Yes, there was a discrepancy on her mortgage application. On one application, she'd kind of checked the box that it was a primary residence, when it turned out that it would later become a secondary residence. It's, it needs to be taken in the full context of what she submitted to her lenders, and it needs to be put in the full context of what's really going on here politically, which is that she was accused of mortgage fraud. Now, mortgage fraud, this is an accusation that came from Trump administration officials. Mortgage fraud needs to be intentional. In a court of law, you'd need to prove an intent to defraud a lender. Lisa Cook and her legal team have now submitted hundreds of pages of documents, including some redacted mortgage applications, that really do suggest that she wasn't trying to mislead anybody. She did make an error on her mortgage application. But again, this was part of an effort to essentially remove her from her post. They found this in her mortgage files, and they tried to elevate it to the level of a cause for the president to fire her.
8: Okay, talk now about the surprise field trip that President Trump took to the Federal Reserve headquarters in Washington, D.C.
9: Well, it's important to set that up because, you know, we're here talking about for cause. And while the president hasn't tried to fire Jerome Powell, he may try to fire him still. They've been looking around for a cause to fire him. And so Jerome Powell had testified before Congress last June, and basically a routine testimony before the Senate Banking Committee. The Fed chair does that twice a year to talk about the health of the economy and what the Fed's been doing. In that particular hearing, Senator Tim Scott, an ally of the president, had started this line of questioning about cost overruns at a renovation of Fed headquarters in Washington, D.C. Now, there's a multi-billion dollar renovation going on of the Fed buildings in D.C. It's running about $700 million over budget. And that's a legitimate line of questioning, of course, by Congress, which has oversight over the Fed, as to understand why there have been these cost overruns. However, it became kind of a pretext for looking for a cause to remove Powell. Senator Scott, near the end of the hearing, said, you know, I don't like to be misled, kind of insinuating that in some way Jerome Powell was misleading Congress, which, of course, is a major problem and could be prosecuted if push comes to shove. And it has since become the basis for a criminal inquiry into Jerome Powell, the sitting, well, now formerly the head of the central bank. So what happened was, right after this testimony, and right after this line of questioning about the cost overruns, the president pays a surprise visit to Fed headquarters. He only lets them know the night before that he's going to come on what was already a scheduled tour of Fed headquarters from some lawmakers, but the president was going to join them, which is highly unusual. It's very unusual for a sitting president to go over to Fed headquarters, especially in a surprise fashion. And he toured around the construction site and kind of talked about the fact that it was good to be back on the construction site as having been a developer himself, and talked about how high the cost overruns were. And this is the first time, essentially, that Trump and Powell had been in the same frame since 2017 in the Rose Garden when Powell was appointed by Trump. And it's this extraordinary scene in which, essentially, the president is trying to suggest that there's something very wrong or fishy here in terms of the cost overruns of this building. He pulls out a piece of paper at one point and says it looks like it's even more than the Fed has been admitting to. You've got Powell, who's sort of trying to fact check the president in real time and shaking his head.
4: Are you including the Martin renovation? You just added
10: our entire capital plan.
4: Yeah, you just added in a third building. Is what that is. That's a third building, including
11: the
4: Martin
11: building. It's a building that's being built.
4: No, it was built 5 years ago. We finished Martin 5 years ago.
11: It's part of the overall work.
4: It's not new.
9: It's an extremely awkward scene, incredible to watch. I mean, I've watched that scene now hundreds of times, but I still can't get over it. And you know, both men in hard hats, and it's just so bizarre. And you have this contrast between these two men. You have Powell, this very kind of tight-lipped, you know, old guard conservative, and you've got Trump and his sort of bombastic self there, and you've got cameras. And essentially, the president was trying to embarrass Powell in front of the cameras, and Powell wasn't really having it.
8: I have not watched the scene hundreds of times, but I have seen it. And it strikes me, James, it really resembles the kind of, you know, like challenging dramatic scenario that would be set up on a reality TV show.
9: Yes, it does. It totally does. And look, I mean, that is essentially what it is. I mean, the president announces last minute that he's going to visit the headquarters. You know, that's again, really unprecedented. So you know that there's going to be drama. Then you invite the press corps to be there. And essentially it was a reality show. It was a really extraordinary moment for so many reasons. And again, what's so interesting too is that if you think about the context of the second Trump administration, we've very rarely seen another official, another member of the government kind of fact-checking the president in real time. Mm-hmm. Basically opposing him in the same frame at the same time. And here was Jerome Powell essentially saying, no, you know, the president pulls out this piece of paper, throws out an inflated figure saying it costs, you know, a lot more than it has cost. And Powell looks at the piece of paper and says, no, you added another building, a building that happened to have been completed 5 years ago. So it's just incredibly dramatic. And as you say, it really is out of some very bizarre reality show.
8: So ultimately, there were these criminal allegations filed against Jerome Powell because of the cost overruns. I mean, Powell could have taken the hint at that point, or, you know, a number of other points, that the president wanted him gone and simply left the job early. Do we know why he refused to do that, assuming that it's not like Jerome Powell will be unemployable if he loses the gig at the Fed?
9: Of course. I mean, it's another great question. I think what we know is that Powell, you know, comes out in another extraordinary moment, you know, basically to reveal to the public on camera that he has been served criminal subpoenas from the Department of Justice, insinuating that he's broken the law, criminally broken the law, misleading Congress, or somehow, you know, that there's been corruption in terms of the cost overruns at Fed headquarters. So he decides to take it upon himself and say, I'm going to protect the independence of this institution. I'm going to come out publicly and call out this president for what this is. And he basically says in no uncertain terms, this is a bogus investigation. The president is and his administration is using the power of criminal subpoenas and a criminal investigation into him to basically pressure him and the Fed board to do what the president wants, which is to lower interest rates. And Powell comes out and says it. This is after he's been called every name in the book by the president over the course of both the first term as well as obviously the first year of the second term. But this is really when he comes out and says this is a bridge way too far when we're talking about a criminal investigation to the chairman of the central bank. And he fights back. I mean, that's really what that was. And yes, he could have resigned. He could have said, enough is enough. I don't want to take this anymore. But he took it upon himself to essentially say, I have to stand up to this president in this particular case because I have to stand up for the independence of the central bank here.
8: My guest is journalist James Jacoby, a correspondent at Frontline, where you can watch the documentary The President and the Fed. You're listening to Think. I'm Chris Boyd. Is it fair to say that Jerome Powell and others at the Federal Reserve held interest rates too low at the start of the pandemic when inflation started to take off and sort of set themselves and the country up for the problems we're having now?
9: Yes, without a doubt. And we get into that in this documentary, right? Which is not to say that, you know, Jerome Powell has a lot to answer for in terms of his tenure. And, you know, Frontline has done a number of films that have been taken a very critical eye toward the policy of the Federal Reserve over the past decade or so, including the massive mistake that they made during and in the wake of the pandemic in letting inflation get to, 40-year highs and a crisis, an inflationary and affordability crisis that we're all suffering from now. And the Fed deserves a lot of scrutiny as an institution for having made that mistake. And there are many people that have called upon Powell to resign for that. But what I'd say is what's been strange about this is that we're not having a substantive conversation right now about the mistakes that this Fed has made and the accountability that needs to be there for those mistakes. The president has refocused the conversation on a very basic conversation about, you know, the independence of the Federal Reserve. Right. We're not talking about reforms. We're not talking about real accountability. We're talking about the use of the Department of Justice to launch a criminal investigation to a sitting Fed chair or, you know, unsubstantiated mortgage fraud allegations against a sitting Fed governor and as a means to try to remove or a pretext to try to remove a sitting Fed governor. We're not really having a conversation, unfortunately, in this country about what might be best to reform the Fed, the role that the Fed has played for better or worse in our economy over the past decades. We're having a talk about independence. So back to your question, yes, the Fed had labeled the inflation that started to crop up during the pandemic as what they said was transitory, which essentially meant temporary. And it signaled to everybody that they thought, oh, it's going to be a blip and then it's going to come down. And they kept rates incredibly low during that period of time. They also took all sorts of other measures to keep the economy afloat, pumping trillions of dollars into the financial system, for instance. And they were way too late to raise rates once inflation proved to not be transitory. And in fact, Lael Brainard, who I interviewed for this documentary, a former Fed governor and vice chairman of the Fed, admits as much. She says they did make a mistake. They were about 6 months too late, and the repercussions have been immense.
8: My guest is journalist James Jacoby, a correspondent at Frontline, where you can watch the documentary The President and the Fed. We'll come back to the conversation in just a couple of minutes.

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2: You're listening to Think. I'm Chris Boyd. We're talking today about the relationship between the president and the Federal Reserve. Very specifically in this case, the president is President Trump, and the Federal Reserve chair that we're talking about is Jerome Powell. We'll talk in a moment about Kevin Warsh, who was recently sworn in for that job. My guest is James Jacoby, a correspondent at Frontline, which produced the documentary The President and the Fed. James, we keep talking about, you know, the independence of the Federal Reserve, independent from interference by Congress or by the president. I mean, the Supreme Court is also supposed to be independent, and we think about it as being sort of independent of partisan sentiments, at least historically. But are, you know, votes of the Board of Governors now a little bit more like we assume deliberations at the Supreme Court, where things tend to predictably fall along partisan lines?
3: Well, yes. Unfortunately, that is the case now, where politics seems to have seeped in more into the Federal Reserve Board than it has in the past. The real test of that, though, is going to be going forward. We've seen, you know, a disagreement and divisions on the Federal Reserve Board that we haven't seen in a very long time that do fall along the lines of Trump appointees versus non-Trump appointees. Typically, the Fed Board has reached kind of consensus on its decision making in the past. It's much more difficult right now to find consensus. However, right now, because inflation is elevated yet again, it's been above the Fed's target for 5 years running, but it's now more elevated because of the war in Iran and energy prices and all the tumult in global markets because of that. What we're seeing is that the big test of kind of whether people are political or not is going to be now to see whether, in fact, Trump appointees to the board will want lower rates despite the fact that inflation is very high and rising. That's going to be a real test. And what we're already seeing is that some of the Trump appointees have that Trump has been able to put on the board over the years are acting independently. They don't think that there necessarily needs to be lower rates. In fact, some of them may see that higher rates are necessary and are willing to break with the president in his view that rates should always be lower. So, you know, I think that this is, it sort of remains to be seen. It'll be an interesting test as to whether we see, especially given the inflationary pressures right now, some of the Trump appointees and how they vote going forward. And I'd imagine that, you know, once they're on the board, they are going to be kind of independent and have to make decisions for the long-term interest of the economy as opposed to what the president wants.
2: Kevin Warsh was recently confirmed as incoming Fed chair. He was asked directly during the confirmation process whether he would be a sock puppet for the president. He responded negative. What do we know about how well-suited Warsh might be to the task of resisting pressure to make monetary policy decisions to suit the political aims of the person who just gave him this very prestigious job?
3: Yeah, I mean, I think that is the million-dollar question. How independent will Warsh be, given the fact that he's wanted this job for a very long time? We know that. We know he was a front-runner for the job, actually, back in Trump's first term when Powell got the job. Warsh had wanted it. He was one of the top contenders at the time and didn't get the position. Look, I think Kevin Warsh is a highly respected person. People I've spoken to that have worked with him, both he's a former Fed governor. I've spoken to some of his former colleagues. They have a lot of respect for him and think that he will be able to act independently and understands and appreciates the kind of sacrosanct independence of the central bank. People that have worked with him on Wall Street, where he also has worked for a big part of his career, have a lot of respect for him and his independence. It's different when you're in the job, though. You know, we'll see if he starts to make decisions or the board makes decisions that are at odds with the president and he comes under attack, as Powell has come under attack. We'll see how he withstands that pressure. Or we'll see whether he is truly independent or really does want to do what the president wants him to do in that role. I think skeptics of Warsh have a bunch to point to as well, which is to say that he's wanted this job. He's changed his tune about lower rates over the years. He used to be kind of an inflation hawk, but now thinks that lower rates are called for, even though inflation is still high, which isn't really the position of a traditional inflation hawk. He has a whole theory about why he thinks rates could be lower right now. And, you know, that was seen by his skeptics as being, you know, something that was going to get him the job. And also, of course, there was another exchange at the hearing with Senator Warren, where she asks what seems to be a common litmus test question for these appointees these days, which is, did Donald Trump lose the 2020 election? And Kevin Warsh tried to kind of evade that question. And so for those who would be skeptical of his independence, that was a bit of a red flag.
2: Presumably, if Kevin Warsh had actually gotten the job when he first wanted it years ago, things would have been a little simpler that he had to deal with. I mean, in this second term, President Trump has been, maybe he's not more ambitious than he was in the first term, but he's been able to get a lot more done, right? The immigration crackdowns, tariffs, tax cuts. How have all of those changes in the second Trump term affected the economy that the Fed is supposed to be holding steady for all of us?
3: Yeah, it's a great question. I mean, Trump has been much more ambitious in the second term. I just to think about the extent of the tariffs, it's totally extraordinary. It put the Fed in a massive bind because tariffs, we do know that tariffs can be inflationary. They can push prices up of imported goods. They can also slow down economic activity because prices go up. So the Fed is watching that and saying, okay, well, that's the prerogative of the elected leadership. Let's wait and see what the effect of those things are. Trump was berating the Fed to be lowering rates to try to, you know, juice the economy as he is rolling out the tariffs. The Fed decided to kind of wait and see and hold rates steady, which really, you know, upset the administration and was kind of like a big catalyst for the escalation and the attacks on Powell and the Fed by the Trump administration. But it's perfectly reasonable that the Fed would want to wait and see what the effects of the tariffs would be, considering how broad they were, how massive they were, how much of a major rejiggering of the global economy and the American economy they would represent. So, you know, the Fed was trying to be prudent, and the president took issue with that. Immigration is another thing. When you're bringing immigration essentially to zero and you have a massive deportation program, then that can very easily push up the price of labor. In fact, that was something that the Trump administration wanted to happen, was that if there are fewer immigrants, that maybe American citizens would see their wages go up if there was less competition from outside labor, from migrant labor. So that pushes costs up of labor, which could be inflationary. So here the Fed was in this position after the pandemic, after having made the mistake of allowing inflation to get to 40-year highs. We're all in feeling the affordability crunch right now. And here comes the president with totally his prerogative, his mandate to unleash all these economic measures that would affect potentially the Fed's inflationary mandate or affect labor markets. And so the Fed had to basically make the decision to wait and see. And that really did rub the president and this administration the wrong way. And that is a major reason why we've seen this escalation.
2: How would an unwarranted drop in interest rates affect the global economy potentially? Like, let's just say that the Fed did it one time to please a president. What would the ramifications of that be?
3: Well, one thing for sure is that it could exacerbate the inflation problem. So I asked that question to Neil Kashkari in the documentary after a scene of watching the president give a speech in Pennsylvania. It's the speech where he called affordability a hoax, the affordability crisis a hoax. He also berated Powell for being too late to lower interest rates. And I asked Kashkari, I'm like, what's the danger in lowering rates? And his answer is very basic. It's that with inflation still too high, it's still above the Fed's target, if you lower rates and you stimulate economic demand in the economy, that can would likely start to put pressure on prices. You're stimulating economic demand in an economy that already has higher than target inflation. So if the economy heats up and inflation's high or elevated, then it has the risk of making the affordability crisis worse. And that would be the big issue. That's the reason that a number of the members of the Fed Board of Governors have decided not to lower rates despite the president's demands.
2: My guest, James Jacoby, is a correspondent at Frontline, where you can see the documentary The President and the Fed. You're listening to Think. I'm Chris Boyd. Certainly, President Trump campaigned quite heavily on his ability to bring down prices, to get control of inflation, to make the economy just sing along for absolutely every American participant in it. I mean, presidents and presidential candidates often oversell their ability to do things. They are often maybe blamed for things that are not entirely within their control. Do you think, though, James, that the president's focus on Jerome Powell and the Fed more generally, Lisa Cook, is a way of diverting attention from the fact that what the president promised, the president has not at this point been able to deliver?
3: Yeah, that wouldn't be unique for President Trump to do that. A lot of presidents over time, when the economy hasn't performed the way they wanted it to, have blamed the Fed. And so, for instance, it's going to be interesting again going forward because it's the president right now is facing a situation where inflation is above where it was when he took office. Bringing down inflation was one of his main campaign promises. Inflation was coming down during his first term, during his first year in his second term. The Fed was cautiously optimistic about that, even though a number of the president's policies, including tariffs, immigration, tax reform, were all potentially inflationary. Yet then you have the war in the Middle East and the closure of the Strait of Hormuz, which is pushing energy prices way up. And all of a sudden, you have a scenario where I'm curious to see how the president would pin the blame for elevated inflation on the Fed. He did want to blame the Fed before the war in Iran, basically for not being on board with unleashing what could have been an even bigger economic boom during his second term. Right now, that's a difficult argument to make for the president that the Fed is to blame for the elevated inflation, considering they're the ones he's been blaming for not having interest rates low enough. So it's a real bind. But again, President Trump is not unique in trying to pin the blame for economic woes on the Federal Reserve. A lot of presidents have done that to varying degrees of success. But it's going to be hard to see how he does that going forward.
2: And ultimately, it is exceptionally important that Americans participating in the economy have a certain level of trust in the Federal Reserve, isn't it?
3: Oh yeah, I mean it's very important. It's one of these institutions, again, we don't think a lot about in our daily lives. People in markets do, or in financial markets, but it is, you have to trust that this institution is really acting in the long-term economic interests of the country. And inflation is such an insidious problem. And we've all been feeling the pinch of affordability over the past few years, and kind of trying to understand why is it that food costs have gone up so much, and all sorts of other things in our lives, rent and other things in what they call the basket of goods and services. It's a major issue. And if we don't have trust that the central bank is going to try to tamp down an inflation, then what happens is, and economists call it, inflation expectations become unanchored. And that's when it's sort of a spiral. So it's just pain. And so we really do need to trust that the central bank has the long-term interests of a stable and low inflation as its central priority, and not answering to the president who wants low rates to stimulate economic demand.
2: Journalist James Jacoby is a correspondent at Frontline, which produced the documentary The President and the Fed. James, I really appreciate you sharing your reporting on this. Thank you.
3: Thank you for having me, Chris.
2: 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Thanks for listening. Have a great day.

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5: Well, I have this philosophy that we're all human beings and fighting's in our DNA. We get it. We like it. Even a sophisticated guy like you that writes for the New Yorker and whatever. If a fight broke out in here right now, it would create this sort of energy in here with you and I. And we'd be like, oh, wow. So, and we would watch the fight play out.
6: Right.
5: It's just in us. It's in us. Absolutely.
4: And even as Donald Trump's popularity keeps plummeting, Dana White is bringing the UFC right to the White House lawn.
5: People can ask me about Donald Trump for the rest of my life, and I'll tell you all the great things that I love about this guy. What I'll be happy to be out of is politics.
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7: Live from NPR News in Washington, I'm Windsor Johnston. The future of Israel's war in Lebanon is in question as the U.S. continues negotiations for a breakthrough deal with Iran. NPR's Daniel Estrin reports from Tel Aviv.
8: Iran's semi-official Tasnim news agency says the proposed deal with the U.S. still being negotiated declares the end of the war across all fronts, including Lebanon. But Israeli Prime Minister Benjamin Netanyahu says that in a call with President Trump on Saturday, Trump, quote, reaffirmed Israel's right to defend itself against threats on every front, including Lebanon. Israeli troops are occupying a swath of southern Lebanon in a war with the Iran-backed Hezbollah militia. Israeli attacks have killed thousands there, according to Lebanese officials. Hezbollah drone attacks against Israeli soldiers have been on the rise. Two soldiers were killed in the last few days in Lebanon, according to the Israeli military. Daniel Estrin, NPR News, Tel Aviv.
7: President Trump says he's planning to speak with Taiwan's president as he decides whether to approve a $14 billion arms sale to the island nation. But an acting Navy secretary told Congress the arms sale is paused because of the war in Iran. NPR's Franco Ordonez reports.
9: President Trump alarmed leaders and supporters of Taiwan when he acknowledged having discussed the arms sale at length with Chinese President Xi Jinping. Trump said he was still deliberating the sale. Speaking at a Senate subcommittee hearing, the Navy secretary said the pause was to ensure the U.S. had enough munitions for the war in Iran, while at the same time insisting that the U.S. had plenty of missiles and interceptors. U.S. and Taiwanese leaders have not spoken directly since 1979, when Washington severed formal ties with Taiwan to recognize the Chinese government in Beijing. Franco Ordonez, NPR News, The White House.
7: Pope Leo is warning that artificial intelligence could reshape humanity in ways comparable to past industrial revolutions, while also transforming modern warfare.
10: Today, we find ourselves facing a transformation of similar magnitude, with perhaps even greater consequences. Artificial intelligence already touches many areas of our lives and affects decisions that shape human coexistence. It is also dramatically changing how war is waged.
7: In his first major theological document as Pope, Leo also called for stricter ethical safeguards to prevent the technology from being controlled by only a handful of powerful interests. You're listening to NPR News from Washington. Officials in southwestern Pakistan say a suicide bomber detonated a vehicle packed with explosives near a passenger train, killing at least 23 people and wounding dozens more. Authorities say the explosion happened near a security checkpoint, damaging nearby buildings and vehicles along the roadway. Doctors say at least of the 20 of the injured remain in critical condition. Scientists are reporting new evidence that gene editing can cut cholesterol, a major risk factor for heart disease. NPR's Rob Stein reports.
6: Researchers tested an experimental gene editing treatment on 35 patients born with a rare genetic disorder that causes very high cholesterol levels. In a paper published in the New England Journal of Medicine, the researchers report that a single infusion of the treatment sharply and apparently safely cut patients' levels of so-called bad cholesterol. The treatment is one of at least two CRISPR gene editing treatments being tested on cholesterol. More research is needed before their approach could become widely available, but researchers hope it could eventually provide a new way to protect people against the leading cause of death in the U.S., heart disease. Rob Stein, NPR News.
7: Iran's Soccer Federation says its national team will train in Mexico instead of the United States ahead of the World Cup. Federation officials say FIFA approved the move. Iran had originally planned to train in Tucson, Arizona, but will now base operations in Tijuana, just south of San Diego. This is NPR News in Washington.
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13: Welcome to The New Yorker Radio Hour. I'm David Remnick. There will be a variety of celebrations to honor America's 250th anniversary this year. And much of it can be easily anticipated. Plenty of fireworks, buildings bathed in red, white, and blue lights, even a military parade. But something else is happening, something that probably would not be happening if anyone other than Donald Trump was in the White House.
14: It sounds crazy. I know it's going to be very high security and high stress and weird to have a fight at the

0: Yeah.
1: Yeah.
2: So that would be weird.
3: Yeah.
2: Having this very
4: That's Joe Rogan describing the upcoming fight on the South Lawn of the White House, put on by UFC, the Ultimate Fighting Championship. That's the premier league for mixed martial arts, where fighters call on a variety of styles from around the world, and it's arguably the most brutal professional sport and also one of the most popular. UFC was founded in 1993, but it wasn't a big success until Dana White took over as president of the company in 2001. It kept growing and growing until last year, the UFC cut a broadcast deal with Paramount for $7.7 billion. Dana White has also been friends with Donald Trump for a quarter century, and he's been one of the president's most influential supporters.
5: And we also have a man, Dana White, who has done some job. He's a tough guy.
4: I recently sat down with Dana White to find out more about his remarkable rise to prominence and his relationship with the President of the United States. I've got to figure that our audience, let me put it this way, not all of them watch UFC fights regularly.
2: Right.
4: Let's
2: right.
4: put it that way.
2: Yeah. But I think you would also be surprised in who is and who isn't a UFC fan.
4: So where does this all come from? We know about the origins of boxing. People have been fighting forever for sport and otherwise. This form of fighting comes from where?
2: In the early 90s, a bunch of television guys, local guy here from New York named Bob Meyerowitz, got together and said, let's answer the age-old question of which fighting style is the best. We put a boxer against a wrestler, kung fu versus karate, and all these type of things. And they did the first one, and it rivaled the WWE and boxing pay-per-views at the time. So they were like, wow, we got something here. So they did another one and another one. What they never realized at the time is that they were building a sport. And the answer to that age-old question is no one fighting style is the best. You have to have a little piece of everything to be a complete fighter. And Bruce Lee was saying that in the 60s.
4: So I went to see, when I was a kid, I went to see on close what was called closed circuit in a movie theater, Muhammad Ali fight a Japanese Inoki was his name.
2: That's right.
4: And the wrestler just stayed on his back and kept kicking Ali in the shins.
2: Yep.
4: It was not exciting, I got to tell you.
2: It's very true.
4: But UFC has what kind of rules? You get into this octagon, two men or two women, and then what?
2: So what you're saying is exactly right. When you started pitting style versus style, it wasn't very exciting. There was a lot of stalling. And when we bought the UFC back in 2001, we ran toward regulation, meaning to have the athletic commissions in each state oversee us.
4: What are the rules for the uninitiated? Two fighters get into the octagon, this kind of padded ring with a kind of a fence around it. And then I've got these gloves that aren't quite boxing gloves on me. Maybe they protect my hands. Maybe they don't.
2: They do. That's right.
4: And then you just go in and you'll forgive me. You go to beat the living crap out of the other guy. What's allowed, what's not? Because in boxing, you can't hit below the belt.
2: Right.
4: There's
2: you can't do that
4: rules.
2: Here. There's most of the same type of rules, except this can go to the ground where you can use submissions. You can strike on the ground.
4: What's a submission?
2: A submission is where probably
4: what used to be called the sleeper hold in professional wrestling.
2: That's what I was just going to say. Probably the best one is called the rear naked choke, where you get the choke in and the guy either taps out or he goes to sleep. So the sleeper hold.
4: Goes to sleep is a euphemism.
2: No. So what you do is the choke closes the carotid arteries, which slows the blood flow to the brain and makes you go to sleep.
4: Okay. I think I just sensed a lot of people passing out at home.
2: So how dangerous is
4: this compared to boxing and the other martial arts?
2: This is how dangerous it is. 30 years, never had a death or serious injury. Cheerleading can't say that, okay? And 6 to 7 boxers die a year.
4: Nobody's ever died.
2: 30 years. When you spend the money on the proper medical attention before they get in, during the fight, and after the fight, you eliminate a lot of the risks in the sport.
4: What about injury down the line? We all know the effects of football, CTEs in the rest. And, you know, I've met a lot of boxers who might have their wits about them when they're active, but years later, you've met them too.
2: Absolutely.
4: Floyd Patterson, Muhammad Ali, many, many other fighters that I've met and tried to interview. They've really lost it. And it's very clear that this is the result of, you know, just repetitive blows to the head.

0: Yep, absolutely.
1: Right.
0: Any
1: Are you saying that USC is free of that?
0: No. Anytime you're taking shots to the head, it is very bad for you.
1: So how do you justify it?
0: You don't. You know, you have grown adults who choose to do this for a living, and this is what they want to do. They make this. It's not like that thing that went on in the NFL where they thought helmets were protecting their brains.
1: Right.
0: You know.
1: And they became everybody they became a weapon.
0: That goes into this knows that getting punched in the head is bad for you.
1: Yeah. What's the appeal to you? How did you get into this?
0: So I was, you know, a big fan of boxing and grew up loving boxing. It was my favorite sport. And I went to high school with these guys, the Fertitta brothers. They own Station Casinos in Las Vegas.
1: Like, you grew up in the East Coast and then you moved to Las Vegas, right?
0: I moved to Las Vegas when I was in fifth grade. And I ended up going to high school with these guys. And one night, Frank Fertitta and I were at the Hard Rock in Las Vegas. And there was a fighter there named John Lewis who fought in the UFC, and he had a jiu-jitsu school. And Frank said, I've always wanted to learn jiu-jitsu. So we went over and talked to him. We set up a private lesson on Monday, and we became obsessed. We started training, you know, four or five times a week in jiu-jitsu. And through that, we started to meet a lot of the fighters that fought in the UFC,
1: mm-hmm.
0: and we were blown away. Most of these guys, you know, it wasn't the same story as boxing. Boxing story is I came from the mean streets of such and such, and if it wasn't for boxing, I'd be dead or in jail.
1: Right.
0: The complete opposite with UFC fighters. Most
1: why would that be?
0: Because when you think about if your parents put you in martial arts when you were young, your parents had money.
1: Yeah.
0: And a lot of these guys were college wrestlers, so they all went to college. Like Chuck Liddell. Do you know who Chuck Liddell is?
1: Yeah.
0: So
1: tell everybody.
0: The stereotypical ultimate fighter, if you saw him, he's got a mohawk, big, mean-looking guy with a Fu Manchu. He looks like an axe murderer, if you saw the guy. He graduated from Cal Poly with a degree in accounting. So these were the type of guys that were fighting in the UFC, and I thought that their stories were very interesting. And the truth is, if you've ever been to a UFC fight, anybody who's listening right now that's been, it is the most exciting live sporting event you will ever see. There's so many different ways to win and lose, and just the energy and the buzz inside the building is amazing.
1: What do you mean there's so many ways to win and lose?
0: So in boxing, I punch you to the head or body more times than you punch me to the head or body, and I win, or I knock you out. In the UFC, you can do all of that too, but you can also kick, knee, elbow, punch. It can go to the ground where you fight for submissions. So it's nonstop action.
1: Tell me this, Dana. I wrote a book about Muhammad Ali long ago. I think we both agree he might be the greatest even athlete who ever lived, certainly the most exciting in my lifetime. Or human.
0: Yeah.
1: Who's the Muhammad Ali of the UFC in your estimation and why?
0: Well, we have a guy named Conor McGregor, who I would say is like our Muhammad Ali.
1: Right.
0: But if you're looking for your Michael Jordan, it would be John Jones, who is the greatest.
1: Now, why is that? Tell us about John Jones and why he.
0: So John Jones is undefeated still. He's never been beat, and he's moved up and down weight classes. It's very, very unique and hard to be undefeated in the UFC.
1: How did you buy UFC? Because you seem to, in retrospect, have bought it for a song.
0: Yeah, $2 million. So when we were training in jiu-jitsu and we started to meet a lot of the fighters, I started to manage some of the guys. And I got into a contract dispute with the old owner, Bob Meyerowitz. And Bob said, you know what? There is no more money. Okay? I don't even know if I can afford to put on the next event. We hung up and I said, wow, that's interesting. I called my partners, Lorenzo and Frank Fertitta, and said, I just got off the phone with the owner of the UFC. I think they're going bankrupt. They're in trouble. We should buy them.
1: Wasn't it kind of risky? You had Senator John McCain, who's nobody's idea of a wimp, God knows, call MMA human cockfighting.
0: Right.
1: How do you respond to that?
0: Yeah. You know, I think that without Senator John McCain, I probably wouldn't be sitting here having this conversation with you right now. You know,
1: tell me why.
0: You know, his stance on the UFC drove them toward, and not only them, but us when we bought it, toward regulation and being regulated by the athletic commissions in each state. This many people want to see a freak show. This many people want to see a real sport.
1: So what separated it from the old form to the new form? What were the regulations that were put into place? It used to be banned in 36 states.
0: Well, here's what happened. Well, think about this. It wasn't allowed on pay-per-view. You as a grown adult didn't have the option to buy it. Porn was on pay-per-view. Mm-hmm. UFC was not allowed. So when we bought it for $2 million, our goal was to get it back on free television, which everybody thought was impossible.
1: So what were the regulations put into place so that it was no longer a freak show?
0: So what sort of tripped them up early was them sensationalizing it, like two men enter the octagon, one man leaves, the most brutal, bloody, violent sport in the world. You know, there are no rules. There's this, you know.
1: That's just hype.
0: Right.
1: You hear that in boxing, too.
0: But at the time, and I was involved in boxing, and when the first one was coming, nobody believed it was true. There's like, there's no way this could be real, that this is going to happen. And it was real. It did happen, and everybody tuned in because of the sensationalism. But that eventually ended up biting them in the end.
1: How so?
0: Because Senator John McCain went after it and said, this is disgusting. Think about at this time. And again, when you and I grew up, right? John Wayne movie. John Wayne would hit a guy, right? Guy would go down. John Wayne didn't jump on top of him and start pounding him. He'd stand him back up and he'd hit him again. You didn't do that. You didn't jump on a guy when he was down. You didn't hit a man when he was down.
1: What do you tell the referees? At what point do the referees jump in and stop the proceedings? Because sometimes somebody will go down and then the other fighter will jump on him and start punching him mercilessly in the head.
0: Yep.
1: It's the fighter's job to keep going, I assume.
0: Well,
1: it's the referee's job to do what?
0: It's the fighter's job to protect himself at all times. And if the referee feels like he can't anymore and the fight needs to be stopped, he stops it. No different than boxing.
1: Mm-hmm.
0: I mean, you've seen some boxing fights where the guy's out on his feet.
1: Yeah, but I've
0: he
1: seen
0: goes
1: some
0: down.
1: Terrible, terrible
0: stoppages.
1: Refereeing.
0: I agree. You'll see it in the UFC, too. There's terrible refereeing sometimes in the UFC.
1: But you're saying it's terrible because they're too hesitant to stop it or too quick to stop it?
0: Both. So sometimes they're too quick, sometimes they're too late. You know, there's terrible refereeing in boxing, UFC, basketball, the NFL. I mean, you're always going to have some human error.
1: What is the breakdown of fans, men and women?
0: Well, a lot more women now than there was in the beginning.
1: Because you have women fighters, too.
0: My base was males 18 to 34.
1: I mean,
0: it was a no-brainer. Really, you know, I went through COVID. Right? I don't own brick and mortar. All I need to do is set up an octagon somewhere and beam it. You know, back then I was on ESPN, beam it to ESPN. And our business grew like 77% during COVID. And a lot of them were women.
1: Wow. I've noticed that there are a lot of foreign-born fighters in the UFC, and a lot of them come from Dagestan, Georgia, Chechnya, Uzbekistan. Is it a challenge to try to market the UFC when you have so many foreign fighters or it doesn't really matter?
0: No. You know, people ask me, what about language barriers? What about this? You can be a deaf mute, okay? If you are the baddest man or woman in the world, people want to watch you. If you have that Conor McGregor, that Muhammad Ali thing, I mean, that's just a...
1: Okay, tell me about
0: Conor
1: McGregor.
0: They're unicorns.
1: What does Conor McGregor have that separates him out?
0: He has that ability that when he walks into a room, people just, you know, are fascinated by them, to listen to them. They're funny. They have incredible magnetic personalities.
1: And they're real personalities, you know, or are they put on in the way that pro wrestlers of my childhood and then after?
0: Some have the thing that they turn on when Conor McGregor has. Like Muhammad Ali was the same guy in the living room with his wife and kids that he was when you saw him on TV.
1: Yeah.
0: And Conor McGregor's the same.
1: Why do you think UFC has taken off now? What is it about the culture, the other sports, the media sphere? Why now?
0: Well, I have this philosophy that no matter what color you are, what country you come from, what language you speak, we're all human beings, and fighting's in our DNA. We get it and we like it. A sophisticated guy like you that writes for the New Yorker and whatever. If a fight broke out in here right now, it would create this sort of energy in here with you and I, and we'd be like, oh, wow. And we would watch the fight play out.
1: Right.
0: It's just in us. It's in us. Absolutely. 100%.
1: Is that something ugly in us?
0: I don't know about ugly. we're all fighters. Even everybody listening to this show right now, we get up every day and we battle something. We all have to fight. When you get out of bed every morning, life is standing right there to kick you in the face.
1: I've noticed. I've noticed. I'm speaking with Dana White, president and CEO of the Ultimate Fighting Championship. We'll continue in a moment. This is the New Yorker Radio Hour.
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3: 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I am from Michigan. 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

President Trump created an anti-weaponization fund. He says it'll help those wronged by the government. But who's it really going to benefit? Plus, Trump worked to oust disloyal Republicans, but they might have the last laugh. I'm David Greene. Hope you'll join Liz Brunig, Mike Dupke, and me for the next Left, Right, and Center.

0: This is the New Yorker Radio Hour. I'm David Remnick, and I've been speaking today with Dana White, the president and CEO of UFC. Donald Trump was an early supporter of UFC when the league was just getting started in popularity. Dana White, in turn, has stumped for the president at many rallies, and he spoke on his behalf at the last three Republican National Conventions, as well as at Trump's victory party in 2024. As Joe Rogan and many others are now wavering in their support for Trump, I asked Dana White how he feels about this second term. We'll continue our conversation now. Dan, I think you got to give me credit for going 17 minutes or whatever it is without mentioning Donald Trump's name. But you're associated with him.
1: I'm not associated with him. He's one of my very, very good friends.
0: Okay. You spoke for him at the nominating conventions.
1: Yep.
0: I think at the victory celebration, you were one of the speakers right there with him.
1: Which I didn't see coming. That was not planned.
0: Why? What? Tell me a bit about the origins of your relationship with Donald Trump. I don't know if it's political in origin or just maybe it's
1: furthest
0: just
1: thing from political.
0: Tell me.
1: So when we started this, all the things that we've talked about in buying and building the UFC. Now imagine if this wasn't allowed on pay-per-view.
0: Mm-hmm.
1: Imagine venues, right? Arenas did not want us.
0: Yeah.
1: Right. What kind of people would show up to see an event like this? Human cockfighting. So Donald Trump owned the Atlantic City casinos at the time, and he had us come to the Taj Mahal for the first fight that we did, UFC 30. We did UFC 30 and UFC 31 at the Taj Mahal.
0: What year is this?
1: 2001.
0: Mm-hmm.
1: He showed up for the first fight of the night and stayed till the end both times that we went there. And every good thing that ever happened to me in my career after that, he was always the first guy to reach out and say, congratulations. I always knew this was going to be big. I knew you were going to.
0: What did he like about it?
1: Well, I think he's a fight fan. You know, mm-hmm. You want to talk about a fighter. I mean, that guy's a fighter. One of the, you know, most resilient human beings I've ever met in my life. And he, you know, he had the big Tyson fights and boxing matches at his place. So he's a fight fan. And, the guy has always been a good friend to me. And then in 2015, when he decided he was going to run, he reached out to me and he said, I would be honored if you'd speak for me. Well, this is the way he said it.
0: Good.
1: He called me and said, if you don't want to do this, I completely understand, but I would be honored if you would speak for me at the Republican convention. And well, everybody told me not to do it.
2: First, Donald has great business instincts. He supports businesses of all sizes. He'll make it possible for them to grow and succeed, which is the backbone of a strong economy. Second, Donald is a hard worker. This guy's going to get up there. He's going to roll up his sleeves. He will work with people, and he will put in the time to get things done. Third, for over 15 years, Donald Trump has been a loyal and supportive friend.
0: Well, Dana, tell me a little bit what your politics were like up until then, and what was your sense of his politics up until then?
1: I would say that my politics have always been common sense, down the middle, leaning a little left.
0: Mm-hmm.
1: That's what I would say I was.
0: In what sense?
1: In my 20s, my late teens and 20s, I spent in Massachusetts, which is mm-hmm. very liberal.
0: Mm-hmm.
1: Yeah, I would consider myself a 80s, 90s Democrat.
0: Have you changed over time politically?
1: No, I haven't changed.
0: So you remain a kind of center-left Democrat?
1: Yeah, I would, yeah, yeah.
0: Do you talk politics with Trump? Or did you before the first convention?
1: No.
0: That wasn't a currency of your conversation, of your relationship.
1: If you look at any of my speeches at the conventions or any of that, I don't ever say the left is wrong or the left is bad or the left is this. I spoke about who he is as a person and as a friend and as a human being, because a lot of the narrative that they put out there about him and who he is as a person is gross.
0: But
1: positively not true.
0: Okay, so let's dig into that a little bit.
1: Yeah.
0: I think it's fair to say that if he has that reputation, it doesn't come from outer space.
1: Oh, it does. It comes from politics. That's where it comes from. It comes
0: come from some of his rhetoric and some of his way of treating people and talking about people?
1: No, I think that, listen, did I wish that back in the day he'd stay off Twitter a little bit more and things like, listen, he's a tough guy and he's not afraid to give his opinion, but he's been talking about politics since he was young. I mean, mm-hmm. if you look back at him, but these things that he's a racist and he's a Nazi and he's this and that. I mean, Donald Trump, all this stuff's coming out now. You know, the Michael movie just came out and you see all these videos now popping up of Trump defending Michael Jackson and the type of person that he was, and that Michael Jackson was around his children and around his family a lot.
0: Wait a minute, Dana. Michael Jackson, as talented as he was, as brilliant as he was a deeply, deeply flawed human being,
1: no
0: to say
1: doubt
0: the
1: about
0: least,
1: it.
0: And was abusive. Everything we know about him.
1: Kids,
0: yes, it's terrible.
1: I don't know if that's true. I don't know if that's true, but I can tell you that, you know, the president had a very good relationship with Michael Jackson and had Michael Jackson around his kids all the time, mm-hmm. and, you know, defended him when that stuff was going down.
0: Do you ever talk politics with the president?
1: To call the guy a racist is crazy. He's not a racist.
0: Well, I don't want to go on endlessly about Donald Trump because, you know, then that's all we'll do. But when he puts out a video that shows the Obamas as apes and then won't even apologize for it, you don't get the willies from that?
1: No, I've been around the guy so much, and
0: but that doesn't give you pause, Dana.
1: As far as what?
0: About his views of just about his way he talks about other human beings, much less race.
1: But if that's the way if he was that type of a person, first of all, I became friends with this guy, never even imagining that he would be the president of the United States someday.
0: Right.
1: And if he was that type of person, I would never associate with that type of a person, no matter who he was or who he thinks he is.
0: But if he does that, how is he not that kind of person?
1: He's not.
0: Know something that I
1: but
0: know?
1: What
0: you're telling me is that you kind of know, I, of course you know him better personally,
1: yeah.
0: but he's the most transparent personality we have in public
1: True.
0: Life. He talks to the press all the time. He's on social media all the time. It seems sometimes there's nothing that we don't know about him.
1: Very true.
0: So he's almost as apparent to me as he is to you.
1: And I don't know about the Obama thing to speak on. I've never seen it. I didn't know that, but I can tell you this: he's not a racist. He's not a fascist. He loves this country, and if you're an American, race, religion, whatever it is, President Trump is on your team. That I guarantee you.
0: There's another person you have a very close relationship with. In fact, you hired him as an announcer, color commentator, is Joe Rogan.
1: Mm.
0: Tell me about him, because I listen to him from time to time, written about him. But he's pretty – now that he's hugely famous, he's kind of protective of him, of himself and his brand. Tell me about your relationship with him.
1: So when we bought the company was based here in New York. So I flew from Vegas to New York, got into the office, and I had to start cleaning out the office, and, you know, there were videotapes everywhere. So I had to figure out what was important to send back to Vegas and what I was going to throw away. So I literally watched hundreds of tapes. And one of the tapes that I popped in, the way that Joe spoke about the UFC and how fighters in the UFC would match up against some of these Hollywood action
0: right.
1: stars, I was like, this guy's great. This is exactly who I need.
0: Because his talent is what?
1: Talent is he's a martial artist.
0: Right.
1: Black belt in jiu-jitsu. So the hardest part in selling this thing, the Fertittas and I knew, everybody understands the stand-up. Punching and kicking, everybody gets. Right. But as soon as it hits the ground, people have no idea what's going on.
0: What do you mean?
1: As far as setting up submissions, like you said, the sleeper hold.
0: It's more hidden and more complicated.
1: Yeah.
0: Yeah.
1: The technical side of the ground game, Joe was brilliant, and he's a really good speaker.
0: Mm-hmm.
1: So he could walk you through what was happening seconds before it even happened. And he was great at speaking publicly about the UFC.
3: And UFC commentator and all-around personality, Joe Rogan. Joe, let me start with you. Will mixed martial arts peak and fall like kickboxing, or will it become a permanent part of the sports culture?
4: Well, I certainly think it's a permanent part of the sports culture. It's a much more exciting sport than any of the other combat sports that are out there right now. And that's why it's here, and that's why it's the fastest growing sport in the world.
1: So when we first bought the company, I flew all over the country meeting with editors of newspapers. Because remember, newspapers were the king then.
5: Right.
1: So all these guys were 60 to 65 years old that I was talking to. All they cared about was ball and stick sports and sometimes boxing. You know what I mean? And the truth of the matter was there was no room for UFC in the papers.
5: Mm-hmm.
1: So I had to buy my way onto radio. Radio was still
5: radio
1: very relevant then. So we would do these satellite radio tours. And what we learned is fighters are not good radio. All right? They'd show up late.
5: Uh-huh.
1: They'd still sound like they were sleeping. There was nothing exciting. So me and Joe Rogan had to do all these radio tours. Now, we're on the West Coast.
5: Yeah.
1: We had to wake up at 3 o'clock in the morning because they're going to drop us into the East Coast at 6 o'clock drive time. So then we'd go East Coast, Midwest, and then the tour would end on the West Coast. Our start all started on radio.
5: So he went. He worked for you for quite a while, and then he obviously has his podcast, which is gigantic. My understanding is that you were instrumental in getting him to endorse Donald Trump this last time around. Tell me that story.
1: Yeah. So I tried to connect him and Trump, you know, for like probably 6 years.
5: Was Rogan wary of Trump in some way?
1: Yeah,
5: why?
1: Rogan didn't want to be political.
5: Uh-huh.
1: He did not want to get into politics. He did not want to be political. And his thing was all, but then he had Bernie Sanders on. And, you know.
5: That's right. He was kind of pro Bernie Sanders.
1: Very.
5: Yeah.
1: And, you know, and even when I talked to him about Trump going on the podcast, he says, well, okay, well, I'm going to invite Kamala too.
5: Yeah.
1: Oh, cool. Get it. Love it. And early on, I started telling the president, if you stay on Fox and only Fox, you're going to lose. Because most of the people on Fox are already voting for you, and every other network says horrible things about you. You got to start getting into podcasts.
5: And who is he going to reach when he goes on Joe Rogan, in your view?
1: Well, it wasn't just Joe Rogan. It was other podcasters, which
5: right.
1: He was picking me up in Las Vegas, and we were flying to Arizona for a rally. And there's a group called the Nelk Boys that I had created a relationship with. They're young kids that do pranks, and they're YouTubers, mm-hmm. influencers. And I called Jared Kushner, and I said, I want to bring this group of kids, the Nelk Boys, on Air Force One with us to Arizona. And Jared Kushner says, well, you're asking him that. I'm not. And so I called him, and he said, yeah, let's do it. We get in there, and these guys are all excited because they're Trump fans, and, you know, they're kids, so they're, you know, at one point he looks like at me and he's like, are you kidding me right now? Are you serious? And we're all in there taking pictures. To his brilliance, we go to the rally. He does the rally and he's leaving the stage and the YMCA thing's playing. And he sees one of the kids whose name is Steve Will Do It. And he's going crazy. The president calls him up on stage with him. And the whole crowd erupts and they start doing the YMCA thing. It was the most viral thing on the internet that day. And then he got it. The power of these kids that most people don't know.
5: Right.
1: You know, the media is all starting to get into it now, which the.
5: Right. It's not 60 Minutes. It's not the mainstream newspaper.
1: By the time the media catches up, it's over. Yeah. So we, then we got him on their podcast. And the podcast did something like 8 million views in 4 hours. He got it.
5: If I understand, you called Rogan as the campaign between Kamala Harris and Donald Trump was winding down. You called Rogan, I think, and you said, are you going to endorse or not? What happened?
1: Yes.
5: Tell me about that conversation.
1: I was flying to Mar-a-Lago, me and Frank Fertitta, for election night. And he had done the podcast, and the podcast was blowing up, pulling huge numbers. And I texted him and said, are you voting for Trump? And he said, yes. I said, then endorse. Why have you not endorsed him?
5: What did he say?
1: He said, oh, I'm just busy. I'm this, I'm that.
5: I'm busy.
1: Yeah.
5: He said, I'm busy?
1: Yeah.
5: Please.
1: Yeah.
5: So what happened?
1: He endorsed.
5: You think, so that was you. It's on you.
1: Is it on me?
5: But you gave him the extra shove.
1: Yeah, well, I had been working on him for a few years.
5: So now, these days, I'm sure you've noticed, he's pretty critical of Trump. Now, he was thrilled to see him endorse hallucinogens and Ibogaine. But he's been very tough on him on a number of issues, including ICE, the war in Iran. Do you agree with Rogan on this?
1: I think that anybody who is the president of the United States, you're never going to agree with 100% of what they do.
5: But what do you disagree with Donald Trump?
1: Me and Donald Trump are friends.
5: I get. So you have this, you're saying we're friends.
1: I don't have a transactional relationship with Donald Trump.
5: I get that, but you don't want to express any disagreement. Be honest with me, between on the air.
1: No, it's not that. I just told you before, I wish I could take his Twitter away, you know, sometimes in the past. I know who this guy is. And
5: do you agree with him on Iran?
1: But we, I don't know. I mean, I'm not a political guy. I'm not a political guy.
5: Speaking at the conventions, you're at the, you know, triumphant victory party.
1: And what did I say? What did I say when I was at those?
5: No, they were congratulatory. Parties. They were personal for sure. 100%, they weren't policy oriented speeches.
1: Absolutely personal speeches. They weren't political in any way, shape, or form.
5: It would be disloyal, you're saying.
1: What would be?
5: To criticize him in any way.
1: No. Not to criticize him. I'm not saying that I agree with all his policies.
5: But you want to keep that general, not specific, is what you're saying.
1: Me, personally? Yeah. You know what I do? I can control my little world that I live in my bubble, my employees, my fighters, my family, and my friends.
5: You're about to have an extraordinary event in Washington. You're going to celebrate the 250th anniversary of the Declaration of Independence with a UFC fight event on the White House lawn. And I've heard the weigh-ins may take place at the Lincoln Memorial. Is that true?
1: Correct.
5: Tell me about that event, its origins, and what you hope to do.
1: Yeah, so we were at a fight, and I can't remember if it was in New Jersey or Miami, we being me and the president. And he leans over to me in the middle of the fight and goes, we should do a fight at the White House. I said, yes. Yes, we should. I'm in. And he's like, I think it would be great to have an event, for America's 250th. And so literally that was a Saturday. On Monday, the White House started calling saying, let's start getting the logistics.
5: And you're in charge.
1: Set up. And yeah.
5: How's it going to work? Who are you going to have fight?
1: So every fight actually means something and matters in the division. Two world titles on the line. And stylistically, it should be a great fight.
5: What's it going to look like? I've seen sketches.
1: Yeah. So
5: it looks like a fight in outer space with the White House there.
1: So here's what happened. And the reason that it looks like that is I don't want to see a light, a screen, a microphone. All I want to see is the White House, the entire White House, and the monument if the fight goes the other way. Mm-hmm. So we had to build this thing that we are calling the Claw. It is the lighting grid.
5: How many people are going to be in the stands around it?
1: So there will be a little over 4,000. The president has 1,000 tickets. I have 200 tickets, and Ari Emanuel has 200 tickets. And the rest are going to all the different branches of the military of the 4,000 people that will be there. And then in the Ellipse, which is a park right across the street from the White House, there'll be 85,000 people.
5: So how are you going to broadcast this?
1: So we just signed a new 7-year deal with Paramount Plus, and all of our content is there.
5: Do you notice people on the other side of the aisle, Democrats, liberals, trying to show up at UFC fights, befriend you, or are you concerned that you have a kind of partisan image?
1: No, we haven't had anybody. But
5: and why do you suppose that is?
1: I would never disrespect or turn anybody away.
5: I get that. But it's interesting to see them show up at Joe Rogan's microphone, and they might go to a baseball game or a World Series game or an NBA playoff game, but they're keeping their distance from UFC?
1: Yeah, I don't think they're keeping their distance. I think that the difference with President Trump is he was a day one fan. I mean, this guy's been a fan since day one. gave us that opportunity to come to the Taj Mahal. And you saw it with Obama. Obama's a fan of the NBA.
5: Mm-hmm.
1: So he showed up at NBA games and
5: not UFC.
1: Yeah,
5: has Obama been to
1: Bush
5: UFC?
1: Too? I mean, Bush is a baseball fan.
5: No, Bush, I know, but so, has Obama or ever showed up at a UFC fight? I'm just curious.
1: No.
5: Yeah.
1: No, but at the inauguration, I was sitting behind all the ex-presidents.
5: I saw that.
1: Yeah, and there was some things that went out online that said, oh, look at Dana mad dogging Obama and all this other stuff. President Obama turned around and said to me, congratulations on all your success. I'm really happy for you. And I said, thank you, Mr. President.
5: That must have made you feel
1: good. Yeah, it was great. Yeah.
5: UFC President and CEO Dana White. This is the New Yorker Radio Hour. Stick around.
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7: President Trump created an anti-weaponization fund. 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Plus, Trump worked to oust disloyal Republicans, but they might have the last laugh. I'm David Greene. Hope you'll join Liz Brunig, Mike Dupke, and me for the next Left, Right, and Center.

0: Are you looking for a political show that gets you out of your comfort zone? 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I'm David Green. 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
2: This is the New Yorker Radio Hour. I'm David Remnick. We'll return to my conversation now with UFC President Dana White. He made headlines recently for attending a different kind of D.C. event. He was at the White House Correspondents' Dinner where a would-be shooter was taken down by Secret Service. And White's reaction to it all was unusual.
3: And they were screaming, "Get down." I didn't get down. It was f***ing awesome. I literally took every minute of it in, and it was a pretty crazy, unique experience. So you were
2: on the aisle? Here's the rest of my conversation with Dana White. You were just at the White House Correspondents' Dinner, and you were quoted as saying, and I don't want to take this out of context,
4: but I'll let you tell the story.
2: You said, "It was awesome."
4: Yeah.
2: Now, that could have been, it was pretty horrible. What did you mean by "it was awesome"?
4: So, I was sitting there talking to Pete Hegseth,
2: the Secretary of Defense.
4: Yes.
2: Or war, depending on your.
4: Yes. Yeah. And, you know, we were talking about all this fascinating stuff, and all of a sudden.
2: Well, you can't go that fast. What was the fascinating stuff?
4: We were talking about Iran and what's going on over there.
2: And what was he telling you?
4: I'll leave that alone. So
2: I make a living at this.
4: I understand, sir. I understand. All of a sudden, you start hearing just crashing, like plates and dishes and glasses. And turn around, and what looked like 50 Secret Service guys kicking tables over, running on the top of tables, and they're screaming, "Everybody get on the ground." And I was like, oh, my God. Then I watched them pull Vance and Trump off the stage. They clear the stage, and then literally the entire stage are guys with guns with lights on them pointed at us.
2: Right.
4: Now, the Secret Service guys are coming toward our table. I was the first table in front of the stage, and we don't know what's going on. Is there a shooter? Is there a bomb? And just the adrenaline in your body, and mine anyway, was off the charts. I mean, it was... they're saying, "Get down, get down." First of all, I'm never a get down kind of guy, okay? That's never going to happen. If there's something going on here, I got a bad news for my family. It's going to be a closed casket, okay? Because I'm not getting shot in the back laying on the ground. And these guys came in, and how fast they moved through this place. It was just, now being another man, tell me the greatest movie you ever saw with those type, just on steroids. I mean, it was now to
2: Dana, it wasn't a movie.
4: I know, which made it even greater. And when it was over, I was like, for 4 hours, I was bouncing off the walls. I was just, and
2: what did Hegseth do?
4: The fact
2: did,
4: that
2: with Hegseth, they dragged off.
4: Let me tell you what Hegseth didn't do. He didn't get on the ground either. Uh-huh. He was sitting right next to me, and then his wife was with him, and then he ended up taking his wife out of there.
2: But you stayed.
4: Oh yeah. Well, I had to stay. No, nobody
2: Nobody's
4: could
2: drag you.
4: Yeah.
2: Off.
4: No. Nobody dragged me off. Yeah. We had to stay in there. And I'll tell you this too. So you had the who's who from politics, the who's who from the media, and the who's who in business in this room, mm-hmm. and lots of far left liberal media, which were a lot of women. None of these women were screaming. None of these women were getting, you know, overly excited about this thing. And then when it was over and we knew that the threat was over, you know, everybody just started getting together and talking. It was pretty badass and pretty impressive.
5: You weren't scared at all?
4: Never.
5: Not even for Trump's sake? Or
4: no, they had the...
5: You thought that was
4: under
5: control.
4: They had them out of there pretty quick.
5: Yeah.
4: And...
5: What did you think Trump was going to say that night about the press?
4: Well, he tried to come back. He wanted to finish it. He wanted to do, you know, the event, and Secret Service wouldn't let him. You know, I'm sure there were a lot of far left women in there that probably don't like me or, you know, or think that I, you know.
5: What counts for far left for you? What do you mean?
4: You know, in the media, yeah. CNN. We all got together after that, mm-hmm. and everybody was talking, and there's just this level of camaraderie and just that
5: buzz.
4: Holy yeah. what we just went through
5: yeah.
4: kind of thing. And, you know, the fact that you could experience something like that and nobody got hurt, but to be in it and see it play out like you would see in a movie,
5: mm-hmm.
4: but actually experience it was hopefully a one of one, but an incredible experience.
5: Have you talked to President Trump since then?
4: I was with him last night. I had dinner with him last night.
5: And how'd that dinner go? What'd you talk about?
4: It was great. Well, there were other people at the he opened the Rose Garden last night,
5: mm-hmm.
4: and he had his first dinner out there. And I flew in and had dinner with him, and then flew here.
5: What do you talk about?
4: You know, he and I just talk about anything that you would normally talk to your friend about. What's new? How's the family? Movies? How you been? He looked great. He looks like he's in good shape right now. And,
5: so you don't know. Buy the business of these, you know, he's around 80 and it's not easy being president. It's not easy being 80. And
4: mm-hmm.
5: then his health is lousy. You don't see that.
4: His health is far from lousy.
5: Tell me
4: far
5: about
4: from
5: that.
4: Lousy. And this isn't the Biden, you know, buddies of his backing mm-hmm. him up saying he's whatever. He looks like he's in better shape than the last time I saw him. And, you know, he was on point last night.
5: Do you worry about his presidency? His popularity is at a record low for other presidents, too. Where do you think he is at this point?
4: You know, I think that he's got three more years left. And again,
5: two and a half, but who's counting?
4: You judge him when it's over, when his run is over and he moves on and you look back at what he accomplished and what he's done. You know, I think there's a lot of things that he's obviously never going to get credit for because – you know, if you don't like him, you don't like him. But
5: what do you give him credit for as president?
4: Securing our borders.
5: Mm-hmm.
4: I mean, how do you not give him credit for mm-hmm. that? The Middle East. Look at the work he did in the Middle East during his first term. And
5: you're referring to the Abraham Accords.
4: Yeah, yeah, of course.
5: And now?
4: Yeah. I mean, the Middle East is a tricky place to navigate. And I think he does a better job than most.
5: I get the sense, Dana, that to some degree you'll be glad not to have to answer questions about Donald Trump when he's out of office.
4: No, I think
5: that you want to be a loyal friend.
4: No, when it comes
5: to the specifics of his politics, you'd rather – I get it.
4: No.
5: Am I wrong?
4: No, not at all.
5: Go ahead.
4: People can ask me about Donald Trump for the rest of my life,
5: right.
4: and I'll tell you all the great things that I love about this guy. What I'll be happy to be out of is politics. Yeah, I don't want to talk about politics, whether they're his, Obama's. This guy, that guy, none of them.
5: Now, you made a huge deal with the UFC.
4: A huge deal.
5: How much did you come away with?
4: $7.7 billion.
5: You, personally?
4: Oh, no. The company, yeah.
5: And how about you?
4: Yeah. I do really well. I do really well.
5: Are you a billionaire now?
4: No.
5: Close. And you recently.
4: I spend too much money. I'll never be a billionaire.
5: It's really funny. But I've watched you play poker on television
4: mm-hmm.
5: and other games of chance. And the bets on the table are in the hundreds of thousands of dollars and sometimes on a single bet over $1 million if they'll take the bet.
4: Right.
5: Are you out of your mind?
4: Yes.
5: You're married, right?
4: Yes.
5: How does your wife feel about these bets?
4: Yeah, you know, my wife's doing okay, too. You know, we don't have a lot to complain about.
5: No, but you know that in the end, the house wins, right?
4: Yeah. And in the end, you only live once. I just went to the Kentucky Derby for the first time with my wife and kids. And
5: did you put down a bet?
4: I did, yeah.
5: How'd you do?
4: I didn't do well. I didn't do
5: well.
4: I don't sports bet.
5: How much did you put down?
4: I put down $70,000.
5: Now, how big is gambling in your line of business with UFC?
4: It's big, yeah. I mean, betting on fights, sports betting, period, is massive right now.
5: I do not
4: sports bet, though.
5: But how do you ensure... How do you keep it clean? How do you keep it on the up and up?
4: Yeah, we've had those problems, not with the mob or any of that kind of stuff, but we've had
5: new versions,
4: a couple of betting issues. Yeah, but mm-hmm. we have a company called U.S. Integrity that watches this type of stuff.
5: That's a private company that
4: They let us know whenever
5: the state doesn't get involved.
4: No. So we had an issue where we saw some irregular betting going on.
5: Right.
4: And we call the FBI.
5: So tell me the story. What does irregular betting mean in this context?
4: It means when you have a fight that isn't like the main event and the line starts to move a lot.
5: But that's the indicator in fighting, that the line moves so there's the suspicion that somebody's about to throw a fight.
4: 100%. There's something fishy going on when an undercard fight and a line starts moving.
5: Particularly the undercard, not the headliner.
4: Yeah, because the headliners are very high profile and lots of people are betting on it. And, it can happen there too, but it's a lot more noticeable when it happens on a prelim fight.
5: Now, you're also in the boxing business. You've just recently launched a new boxing company called
4: Zuffa.
5: Zuffa. Yep. What does Zuffa mean, by the way?
4: To fight Italian.
5: Oh, okay.
4: Yeah.
5: My impression has been that with some exceptions in recent years, boxing is certainly not what it was in the 50s and 60s and 70s. And
4: 80s or 90s.
5: Or 80s or 90s. Is boxing declining? And if so, why are you getting into it?
4: Yeah, I think that boxing has been broken for a long time for a lot of different reasons. And I love the sport. And I've always talked about jumping in and trying to sort of put my spin on boxing and try to see what I could do with it. And everything in life is about timing, and the timing just worked out, mm-hmm. In the last year. And so far, so good. I'm having fun with it. What I want to do is try to rip it apart, build it from the ground up, and see what I can do with it over the next, 5 years.
5: Got it. All right. I hope you come back. This was fun.
4: I'd love to. Thanks for having me.
5: Dana White, President and CEO of the Ultimate Fighting Championship. I'm David Remnick. Thanks for listening. And see you next time.
6: 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Our theme music was composed and performed by Merrill Garbus of Tune Yards, with additional music by Louis Mitchell. This episode was produced by Max Balton, Adam Howard, David Krasnow, Mike Kutchman, Jeffrey Masters, Louis Mitchell, Jared Paul, and Ursula Summer, with guidance from Emily Botine. 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
3: Welcome to Left, Right, and Center. So what is an anti-weaponization fund? Is it a legit use of taxpayer dollars to help people of all political stripes who are wronged by their government? Or is it a corrupt slush fund to help President Trump and his political allies? One immediate question on the minds of Democrats is if people who attacked the Capitol on January 6th will be some of the early beneficiaries. Later, Trump's sagging poll numbers do not tell the whole story. He continues to hold sway over his party one primary vote after another. Wait till you hear the concession speech from a Republican congressman who Trump helped take down in Kentucky. And is there a political cost for Trump and the GOP if a coalition of lame ducks starts growing with an eye towards their own revenge? And we've got some great questions from all of you this week. One is about whether we really need politicians at all to run a government. All of that is next on Left, Right, and Center.
4: Live from NPR News in Washington, I'm Windsor Johnston. President Trump says a deal is being discussed with Iran, but that both sides need time to get it right. Iran, which controls the Strait of Hormuz, has its own set of demands, as NPR's Aya Betraoui reports.
5: The deal being hammered out would be a preliminary agreement and not include technical points on Iran's nuclear program. Iranian media say the deal under discussion extends the current ceasefire by another 60 days and opens the path for direct talks. Iran would allow commercial shipping through the Strait of Hormuz, a waterway it did not control before the war. In turn, Iran says it wants the U.S. to unfreeze its money in overseas banks and guarantee an end to Israel's war in Lebanon against the Iran-backed Hezbollah. But Israel's prime minister has pushed back against Trump's diplomatic efforts with Iran. And he says Trump affirmed to him that Israel has a right to, quote, defend itself against threats, which Benjamin Netanyahu says includes Lebanon. Aya Betraoui, NPR News, UAE.
4: Officials in the Democratic Republic of Congo say a hospital treating Ebola patients has been attacked. Michael Koloki reports there are now more than 900 suspected Ebola cases in the country.
6: Officials at the health facility, located in the eastern Congolese province of Ituri, described the attackers as young men who demanded custody of the bodies of two of their relatives who had died. There were also reports of gunfire during the incident as medics tried to evacuate patients and staff. It's the third reported attack within a week of facilities treating Ebola patients in the country. In a bid to curb the spread of the disease, Congolese authorities recently announced that burials of suspected Ebola victims should be managed by authorities, adding that funeral wakes of more than 50 people would be banned in the northeast of the country. For NPR News, I'm Michael Kaluki in Nairobi.
4: The number of National Guard troops deployed to Washington, D.C. is said to essentially double this summer ahead of celebrations for America's 250th birthday. NPR's Kat Lonsdorf reports.
7: There are currently a little over 2,500 National Guard troops deployed in D.C. from dozens of states. This summer, there will be 5,000. Officials did not specify when that surge will begin or, notably, when it will end. The number of troops in D.C. started at 800 last August as part of an initiative by President Trump to crack down on crime and also immigration. More troops have slowly been added over time. National Guard members in D.C. have been supporting law enforcement through highly visible patrols in neighborhoods, parks, and metro stations. The D.C. deployment costs about $1.5 million a day, according to an estimate by the nonpartisan Congressional Budget Office. This new surge would essentially double that cost. Kat Lonsdorf, NPR News, Washington.
4: This is NPR News. Crews in Southern California are trying to prevent the failure of a toxic chemical tank at an aerospace facility. Orange County Fire Chief Craig Covey says emergency teams are working on a possible fix.
8: There's a void space above the top layer of the water or the liquid to the top space. We're hoping that that space can absorb a slower cure rate and not overpressure and blow up.
4: Tens of thousands of people in the area have been placed under mandatory evacuation orders. There's a renewed effort in Congress to gradually raise the minimum wage to $25 an hour. NPR's Andrea Hsu explains the research behind this proposal.
9: The bill was introduced by a group of House Democrats. It would require large employers to pay at least $25 an hour by 2031 and small employers to hit that mark by 2038. That would bring the federal minimum wage to two-thirds of the national median wage, according to the Economic Policy Institute. Researchers there found 40 million workers would see a pay raise, roughly a quarter of the U.S. workforce. The current federal minimum wage has been frozen at $7.25 an hour since 2009. Only about 1% of hourly workers in the U.S. are paid that due to state minimum wage laws and market forces. Still, researchers have found the low federal minimum depresses wages in places with less competition for workers. Andrea Hsu, NPR News.
4: I'm Windsor Johnston, NPR News, in Washington.
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10: Welcome to Left, Right, and Center, everybody. I'm David Green. What is the price of justice? Well, to President Trump, it is 1776. Yes, that's the year of our country's founding, but also $1,776,000,000 is the value of President Trump's new anti-weaponization fund. He has said for years that the government was weaponized against him. And so to settle a lawsuit that he had against the IRS, he created this fund. Money and an official apology will be issued to anyone with a claim that the government unfairly targeted them. Here's the president.
11: These were people that were weaponized and really treated brutally by a system that was so corrupt, with corrupt people running it, and they're getting reimbursed for their legal fees and the other things that they had to suffer.
10: Now, Democrats have a different view of this fund. They call it a slush fund that could reward Trump's allies, even the 1,600 people convicted or charged for the attack on the Capitol on January 6th. Todd Blanche, the acting attorney general, pushed back and said this fund is really open to anyone.
12: It's not limited to Republicans. It's not limited to Democrats. It's not limited to January 6th defendants. It's limited only by the term weaponization.
10: First in line, though, is

0: That is where we begin today with Liz Brunig, who is back with us on the left. She's staff writer at The Atlantic. And on the right, we have Mike Dupke back. He's a GOP communications strategist. Mike was the director of communications at the White House under President Trump in 2017. I just want to say to both of you, it sounds like the three of us are all eligible for anti-weaponization funds if we feel like we were wronged by the government. Is that your understanding, Liz, Mike?
1: Yeah, absolutely.
2: I got to figure out the paperwork, but I'm ready to go.
0: Yeah, just a matter of paperwork. I mean, Liz, do you believe that? Do you believe that this is something that the president is doing just for anyone out there who feels like they've been wronged? Or is this something that's really going to go to him and his political allies?
1: It would be very amusing if it actually went out to everyone who felt like they were wronged by Democratic administrations. To give you an example of an amusing case, in 2016, my husband was fired from his government job for the NLRB because he called Hillary Clinton's campaign chief of staff a scumbag on Twitter. Was it ill-advised? Yes. Would he be eligible for slush fund money? Perhaps, but I have a suspicion that it's really going to be mainly a payout to January Sixers, other Trump allies, and I wouldn't put it past Trump to find a way to funnel this all right back into his own pocket.
0: Mike, is that what you think is going to happen here?
2: Well, no. First of all, let's be clear about a couple of things that this fund is for. It's got a sunset clause on it, so you need to make your claims prior to, I believe it's December of 2028.
0: So, Liz, your husband better get to work.
2: And I believe that the president and his family are exempt from this. But to the point of who is eligible, you know, there is a chilling effect by government authorities when they go after American citizens, or if there is a chance that one needs to defend themselves against government charges. So, at the end of the day, is there a place for something like this? I think that's a good debate to have, because often the government can get its way by just making an accusation, and legal bills are very, very expensive. So there is some premise here of validity on both the left and the right in terms of a fund that will protect the free speech of those individuals, such as your husband, Liz, who was involved in a government commission, and then was threatened by a government official. So I just want to lay that out, that this isn't wholly a fund that has no merit. And there's really been no recourse up to this point for that.
0: And Liz, it's worth pointing out, like, you know, as Mike just said, and actually as the Trump administration has been taking pains to say, that this is not something that is completely out of nowhere. They pointed to this fund that was created during President Obama's time. It was a fund for indigenous communities who faced discrimination from the federal government as a way to settle that. So the idea in general of money being there for people wronged by the government is not outrageous and new. But the way this came together, Mike, as you were saying, is part of a settlement. It looked like this was a case that might be thrown out of court, Trump's case against the IRS. Oh, by the way, because he was sort of in charge of both entities, the people filing the case and also the agency, the IRS, that was defending. So the court was considering whether, you know, that it should be thrown out because there were no adverse parties involved. And so he makes a settlement here that is also like a political win that advances his agenda, saying that people like him have been weaponized by the government. But Liz, just to loop back to Mike's point, this is not something that's completely out of nowhere in our country.
1: No, it's not. I think that what you're pointing to is the key point here, which is that the settlement came about through Trump holding his own agencies accountable for himself having been wrong. So at one point, he's acting as a private citizen, and then he's acting as the president at the same time. And I think that, you know, it's hard to register that as anything but a pretty severe case of corruption. And of course, the other parts of the settlement are maybe even worse.
0: Mike, let me ask you this. I mean, President Trump has complained often that the DOJ under President Biden unfairly targeted him and weaponized the Department of Justice. But some of those cases included some really serious charges, like the alleged mishandling of classified documents, attempting to obstruct the 2020 election. Like, is there a good faith argument from this president that his predecessor's DOJ did operate at times as a weapon to harm him?
2: I think so. And let's just take the two examples that you brought up, one on the classified documents. I mean, there seemed to be two different levels of justice here on the documents. There was one for Donald Trump.

0: Trump. And then there was one on the Joe Biden classified documents that were in his Delaware house. And there seemed to be two different tracks in terms of the DOJ focusing on both of those in terms of interfering with the election.
1: But the facts were different in each. I mean,
0: the facts were slightly different in each, but they were treated incredibly differently in terms of one house got raided, the other did not. Some of the materials were disclosed, in the other case they were not. I mean, so is there a fair comparison? Can you make the argument that there was lawfare, that there was targeting by the Biden DOJ? I think you can. And I think a number of American citizens have heard this argument and tend to believe it. I also think that you can look at the timing of the Biden DOJ. It has always struck me that Merrick Garland, I make this argument a lot, and Democrats really push back hard on this. They just say it was out of sheer incompetence by Merrick Garland. I don't think so. I think he purposely waited to file a number of these charges so that they would have maximum effect during the Republican primaries for the 2024 presidential nomination. And so, yes, I do think that as a reasonable person, you can make an argument that there was weaponization of the Biden DOJ. And we're not even talking about New York State or any of the other AGs.
1: Speaking of New York State, actually, I mean, this president hasn't been shy at all about saying that he wants to go after his political enemies in the opposite direction. I mean, he pushed then Attorney General Pam Bondi to charge New York's Attorney General Letitia James with bank and financial fraud. I mean, years prior to that, James won a civil fraud lawsuit against Trump. I mean, this is how White House Press Secretary Caroline Levitt put it back in September.
2: The president has every right to express how he feels about these people who literally campaigned on trying to put him in jail, who literally tried to ruin his life and ruin his businesses. And he wants to see accountability for those who abuse their office and abuse their power.
1: Liz, I guess my question is, how outrageous is it that Trump is trying to claim some kind of moral high ground here on government weaponization when he's literally admitting to doing it himself?
3: Yeah, in terms of morality, when people want to, in my experience, when people want to do something really bad to someone else they don't like, they always characterize it as self-defense, because you're able to, you're entitled to do things in self-defense that you wouldn't be allowed to do or entitled to do in direct offense. And so it's pretty typical of Trump to claim that everything he's doing is a kind of self-defense or retaliation as opposed to offense. And I think that's a pretty specious way to characterize what's going on. I mean, there's no question, as we've been discussing, that Trump was subject to prosecution. But I think characterizing this settlement with the IRS and going after his opponents and the people he feels like wronged him as a kind of self-defense, it doesn't really stand up to scrutiny.
1: I mean, let's talk a little bit about how this fund might be actually administered in practice. What we do know is it's going to be administered by a 5-person panel who will be chosen by the AG, can be fired by the president at any time. What we really don't know is who defines weaponization and if, for example, people involved in January 6th attacking the U.S. Capitol might qualify. And you know, Republicans and Democrats on the Hill have been expressing, at least raising a lot of questions about this whole thing. Senators launched some of those questions at Todd Blanche, the acting attorney general, at a hearing this week. This is Democratic Senator Chris Van Hollen.
4: Are there going to be rules that say that if you've assaulted a Capitol Hill police officer or committed a violent crime, you will not be eligible? Why not make that a rule?
5: I expect that, because I'm not one of the commissioners setting up the rules, I expect that there will be
4: four of the five members, aren't you, Mr. Attorney General?
5: Pardon me?
4: You're appointing four of the five members.
5: I am appointing
4: all five
5: members.
4: You can certainly set up the rules. I would hope you would make a rule that anyone convicted of assaulting a police officer or a violent crime is simply not eligible. They should not apply.
1: I mean, Mike, isn't transparency really going to be important in how this thing is actually carried out? And do you see transparency existing here?
0: I think you have to have transparency with this. There's a lot of things that are unclear about the 5-member commission that's going to be set up, what types of people they are, what are their qualifications. And I think it's not, you played a clip of a Democrat senator. I think there's a lot of Republican senators this week who, when finding out about this fund, have raised a number of questions, and even some very close supporters of the president. They don't know where the pot of money is going to be coming from. They don't know a lot about the process. So there are a lot of blanks here. And this is part of the problem of this. This was kind of sprung on everybody, wasn't socialized. And I can't answer your questions because I just don't know the answers. And I don't think the legislators know the answers yet either.
1: Well, and I do, before we begin this discussion, Mike, I want to loop back to one thing you said about the president and his family, you know, restrictions on whether they can benefit from this, maybe in a way, but also like as part of this settlement, the IRS is banned from auditing or prosecuting President Trump, his family, his businesses for returns that were filed in the past. That has the potential to be enormous benefit to his family if he would have been audited and, you know, made to pay perhaps, you know, millions and millions of dollars. So, Liz, I mean, no matter how we sort of talk about it, how corrupt it might be, how outrageous or not, this was like a sickly brilliant political move by this president to distract from some of the questions about his taxes and also make every American out there, including your husband, like feel like, oh, like I have a chance to right a wrong if I was ever wronged by the U.S. government.
3: Yeah, I mean, I wouldn't say that either myself or my husband feels like there's any likelihood of someone who was persecuted, quote unquote, for being further left than the Democrats to actually receive reparations from this fund. But I think this part of the settlement that involves this sort of unprecedented exemption from future audits of taxes filed in the past is really the sort of thing that pushes us into banana republic status, you know, because it establishes a tier of basically absolute financial immunity for one powerful family that no ordinary American could ever dream of obtaining. And it really calls into question the rule of law. If the Trump family doesn't actually have to follow tax laws, why do I? It really puts a crack in a social consensus around following laws.
1: Mike, dangerous moment for the rule of law in our country?
0: Yes. Well, I think this particular addendum to the agreement is really what set at least Republicans off and put them on the path to finding a legislative way to stop this fund from happening. I mean, there are so many unanswered questions to this part is why I think the whole House of Cards is going to come down, because it's frankly a get out of jail free card with seemingly no restrictions. So that's the part that at the end of the day, I think they just reached a little too far.
1: All right. Well, we're wondering what you all think about this move by President Trump and how you would frame it and any questions you have about it. We are engaging with each other on the Left, Right, and Center Substack. It really is a community conversation. You can sign up to be part of it. You'll get a weekly inbox reminder to hone up on the show and get to debating. 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Mike Dupke, Liz Brunig, and I will be right back to talk about some of the primaries as this midterm election year plows forward. You're listening to Left, Right, and Center.
6: 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Cloudy skies expected, with fog in spots early today, with thunderstorms likely. Highs level off around 75, southwesterly winds 5 to 10 miles an hour. And that's a look at your forecast from Delmarva Public Media. I'm meteorologist Derek Height. Currently, it's 70 degrees.
7: 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I'm Evan 87, and I hope to see you there.
1: All right, welcome back to Left, Right, and Center. I'm David Green here with Liz Brunig on the left. She's staff writer at The Atlantic, and Mike Dupke on the right. He's a GOP communications strategist who was White House Director of Communications under President Trump in 2017. We saw six more states hold their primaries this past week, and Republican voters seem to be sending a clear message to the party. If you are not with Trump, then you're out of office. Let's start with Kentucky Congressman Thomas Massie. He's a 13-year incumbent, diehard Republican, also a frequent thorn in the president's side. Trump took notice of that, backed the Republican challenger in the primary, Ed Gallrein, and Massie lost by almost 10 points. During his concession speech, Massie really took off the gloves, and I would say he let everyone in Washington have it.
8: I bet you've been through, some of you studied political science. By the way, that's not a real science. I'm a political science denier. If you're already halfway through that degree, double major in theater and call it political theater. Then you can serve on the oversight committee, the judiciary committee. You can be on the whip team. What's a member? What's the difference between a used car salesman and a member of the whip team? The used car salesman knows when he's lying.
1: Mike, not your average concession speech.
0: No, that's a stand-up comic. He's prepping for his new career once he gets booted out of office at the end of December.
1: Yeah. Well, let me ask you, I mean, the narrative that Trump is just able to knock out anyone who stands in his way, I just wonder how much of that is true. Like, I read a piece by David Marcus on the Fox News website. He said this is more a sign of Republican voters turning away from incumbents who aren't doing their jobs in Congress, in their view. He wrote, incumbents who are going down are from all over the spectrum of conservative politics. It shows voter frustration is not ideological, it's practical. Where are you on this?
0: I think that's a fair point from the, throw all the bums out mentality. And being an incumbent is not a good place to be right now. But I disagree that this doesn't have more to do with Trump than just timing. I look at Senator Cassidy down in Louisiana. He did not make a runoff. This is an incumbent who came in third place. The worst performance of an incumbent in a primary, I want to say in the last 50, 70 years. And the reason for that isn't just because we are upset with incumbents right now. The reason for that is because President Trump actively campaigned against him. And so I think a lot of Republicans took notice, but the unintended consequences of what's happening is now for at least the next 6 months, Donald Trump has unleashed some Republicans who are untethered to their reelection with Massie in Kentucky and Cassidy in Louisiana. I mean, these are votes in a very tight, majorities in both the House and the Senate that the president's going to need for a lot of legislation between now and the end of the year. And I don't think he's going to have a sympathetic ear with either one of those gentlemen and also with the Don Bacons of the world and the Tom Tillis of the world who are retiring.
1: Yeah, I mean, Massie made this very point. I mean, he might have lost, but he doesn't leave office for a number of months until January. That is a whole lot of time. And he said very much that he still feels like he can do a lot, including on something, say, like the Epstein files.
8: Today is the six-month anniversary of the Epstein Files Transparency Act. We've taken out 24 CEOs, an ambassador, a prince, a prime minister, a minister of culture. And that was just 6 months. I got 7 months left in Congress.
1: I mean, Liz, I saw the Associated Press calling him now part of the YOLO caucus, along with Republican Senator Bill Cassidy of Louisiana. What do you think of seeing these Republicans who like lose because of Trump and suddenly they like completely change their tunes and they're like, everything is wrong in Washington and now we're going to fight this administration? Like, is that courage? Is it weakness? Like, what is it?
3: Hearing Massie talk about the Epstein files, it reminds me of Marjorie Taylor Greene, who likewise was very, very aggressive in wanting the Epstein files released. And she was also sort of pushed out by the Trump administration. Massie, of course, ran against Ed Gallrein, who was, I think, received an absolutely exorbitant amount of money from AIPAC. So there are a lot of things that made Massie sort of, as you said, a thorn in Trump's side. But now he has all of those same principles, but he's something like a lame duck maverick right? So he has the opportunity to do pretty much anything he wants. And it sounds like taking up further exposure of the Epstein files, exposure of people who were in the Epstein files, is one of his projects. Now, I think the Epstein files are interesting because no matter what is eventually released, the public just doesn't trust the government on this point. And so there's always going to be suspicion and demand for further releases. So I think Massey has an opportunity to really continue to build his credibility and his, you know, favor with his constituency, even as he works towards, you know, as we're discussing, being pushed out.
1: Yeah. And you know, so we have Massey maybe talking about the Epstein files, you know, Senator Bill Cassidy, as you brought up, Mike, Republican Louisiana, who's now, you know, part of the YOLO caucus and saying he's, you know, going to buck the president if he needs to. He voted with Democrats this past week to advance a resolution to end the Iran war. He also said he would not vote to fund Trump's White House ballroom. And reporters asked the president about all this.
9: Are you losing control of the Senate, Senate Republicans?
10: I don't know. I really don't know. I can tell you, I only do what's right.
1: I mean, that's not a president who sounds like the confident guy who just knocked these incumbents out and was feeling really good about it, Mike.
0: Oh, I think he's feeling really good about it. And I think that the larger question here is, does he feel like he can wait it out until the end of this Congress for the new Congress to start in the last 2 years of his second term? Problem he's going to have is, there's, you know, historical precedent that at least one of the houses, probably the House of Representatives, will be gone, even with the mid-season gerrymander that I know you've talked about in this program prior to that. But it's even worse than that, David, because we've got there are a number of HHS officials, Health and Human Services, that have either resigned. We don't have a Surgeon General. Now, Cassidy's in charge of the committee that will be reviewing that. We don't have a director of the FDA. Cassidy's in charge of that. So the Senate really is problematic for the president, even with the majority that Republicans have. And I've got to believe there's a number of senators who are also looking over their shoulder going, at some point, we've got to push back. And where is that pushback going to be? My guess is part of it will be in two areas this week or next week, which is going to be on this weaponization fund. And the other is going to be the War Powers Act and Iran. So I think you're going to see a little bit more pushback now. And they're also rallying around the parliamentarian. And don't get me wrong, I'm not a big fan of the parliamentarian. I think she's been wrong on some of her decisions. But the fact that they feel comfortable standing up to the president on that should be a warning sign.
1: All right. You're listening to Left, Right and Center from KCRW. And we're talking about some of the primary votes that we've been seeing and kind of the political landscape right now. You know, we've been focusing on this Republican narrative. I don't want to lose sight that, you know, Democratic turnout in these primaries has been pretty sizable. We saw Democratic votes make up 53% of ballots turned in the state of Georgia compared to 45% for Republicans. Given that you see some of these incumbents getting knocked out and saying we're going to, you know, we're ready to buck this president if we have to. Is this an encouraging moment for Democrats as they sort of try to generate momentum heading into this fall?
3: Yeah, I mean, I think in the shadow of the Democratic postmortem that's going on as they try to figure out what happened in 24, we're seeing real progressive firebrands secure victories and like a string of victories. And I'm thinking here about Chris Rabb in Philly, who won his primary and who is a very left figure for the Democratic Party. And I think you can include in that string of victories, Zohran Mamdani's win in New York City. You know, Democrats also supported a known quantity in Atlanta mayor, former Atlanta mayor Keisha Lance Bottoms. And I think these are all kind of encouraging signs. And even if they don't yet signal a great deal of momentum for Democrats, they do point towards the direction I think Democrats want to go in following the defeat of Kamala Harris. I think they're not tacking to the right, which is what some people in the Democratic coalition suggested, that we've gone too far left. We have to tack to the right. I think it indicates that Democrats are still supporting quite progressive candidates and are maybe even peeling off a little bit left in response to what's gone on in the past couple of years.
0: Well, two things. One thing that Liz said that I want to agree with, but maybe for a different reason, is that I think you're seeing on both the, on the left and the right, you're seeing this anti-establishment turnout. So you're seeing voters come out and go for people that are not viewed as part of the establishment and part of, you know, the political class that's gotten us to where we are. And it is more progressives on the left and maybe some more conservatives on the right. In terms of turnout, I think one truth that we can't lose sight of is the Democrats are still turning out at the levels that they did for Harris in 2024, but Republicans are not. So that's being interpreted by some as this wave, this momentum of Democratic voters. It is, but I think it's more of a wave, or looks like a wave, because there's lacks of Republican voters or enthusiasm on the right for turnout in these primaries.
1: You know, Liz, you were talking about the kinds of candidates who Democrats are putting up for this fall. One of the races that the Democrats are just salivating, but a lot of people say they shouldn't be because there's no realistic chance, but maybe there is in Texas, and Democrat James Tallarico, who's running for Senate. I mean, how do you frame him as a candidate and what he represents in kind of the spectrum that you were talking about?
3: Yeah, I think Tallarico's a really interesting candidate. He is, you know, not the furthest left Democrat that there is. His platform is pretty similar to standard Democratic platform. He supports what he calls Medicare for y'all, which is, you know, a Texan tailored version of Medicare for all proposals that I think were first championed by Bernie. And it's hard to predict how that's going to shake out in a place like Texas. But I think the other thing that makes his campaign kind of unique for a Democrat is that he has really leaned in to his Christian faith as the framing mechanism for his politics. Texas is a religious place. Christian voters make up the majority of Texan voters. I mean, there are a lot of risks to taking that approach. One is, of course, that the Democrats have to be careful to keep in mind that non-religious, unaffiliated voters make up quite a big chunk of their constituency. So Tallarico kind of has to try to find a balance between appealing to maybe Christians who are typically right-wing voters in Texas who are disenchanted or alienated from the Republican Party, and then still capturing the votes of non-religious voters who vote for Democrats in Texas. And, you know, now that Trump has finally gone all in on Paxton,
1: right,
3: I think that puts Tallarico in an interesting position.
1: Mike, I wonder if you can help us explain what Liz just said. Trump finally going all in on Paxton. I mean, I look at this race. Tallarico is a really interesting candidate. This is Texas. This is a state that Republicans should win this seat. But now you have Senator John Cornyn, who is probably going to be a member of the YOLO caucus soon. You know, he's got this primary race against State Attorney General Ken Paxton. After months of campaigning and teasing everybody, President Trump finally endorses Paxton, not the incumbent John Cornyn. Why did Trump wait this long if he wants Republicans to hold this seat?
0: I think the reason that Paxton secured the endorsement of President Trump, it was in direct relationship to Cassidy losing last Saturday. I think when the president saw that he had won a majority of the races in the Indiana State Senate primaries, that he had not only knocked out Cassidy, but had Cassidy finish third, so he didn't make a run out, I think he was feeling his oats at the beginning of this week, and he's been wanting to endorse Paxton for a long, long time. His political team was arguing with him that it was more important for Republicans to win this seat, and Cornyn was the best candidate for that. And I think he just said, you know what? Look, you told me not to go after Cassidy and endorse. I did. I won. You told me not to do this in Indiana. I did, and I won. And Massey hadn't happened at that point, but then Massey got taken out on Tuesday. So I think this had more to do with the president feeling like, you guys can tell me whatever you want to tell me. I'm going to do what feels right to me. And what feels right to me is endorsing a guy that has been impeached as well.
1: Well, it is a big risk for the Republican Party. And the first person saying that is Senator Cornyn himself. If Paxton does win, he's going to have to spend millions of dollars to build a campaign. Tallarico's been sitting there quietly, you know, raising money all this time. I mean, John Cornyn said that if Paxton wins this Tuesday, he is going to lose in the fall.
11: I believe that in terms of our success in November, that Ken Paxton would be an albatross around the neck of our candidates and would likely lose to James Tallarico. I think we've come too far and worked too hard to risk that.
1: And Liz, I listened to that, and it's so interesting because you both are kind of right. We're seeing this same trend in both parties. Like, we're not going to listen to the voice of moderates who say, like, come to the middle, like, don't be too extreme, don't be too bold because you'll lose. And in some ways, you see movements in both parties to just buck that advice and go all in. Is that what you're seeing here?
3: Yeah, I think that's quite right. I do think there is a lot of sense in what Cornyn is saying. You know, I think that if I had to put odds on it, I would still say Paxton is likely to prevail over Tallarico. But when I was reporting a story on Tallarico's chances and the way that he was landing with Christians in Texas, I kept hearing from voters that, you know, they were lifelong Republicans, that they considered themselves maybe moderate Republicans, but that they were kind of put off by Paxton and pushed into the arms of Tallarico because they considered him so extreme. So I think the question is, are there going to be enough of those voters to actually put Tallarico over the top? Are they going to go out and vote for Tallarico because they feel so put off by Paxton, or are they just going to stay home? I mean, I think these are questions that are really live questions right now, and it makes this race a lot more exciting than these races in Texas usually are.
1: Yeah, Mike, I was going to ask that. Like, do you feel like this just adds kind of an unpredictable, exciting element to this if we see this Tallarico-Paxton thing? That there are risks. I mean, there are risks for the Republican Party, and Cornyn has obviously built a network in Texas that Paxton doesn't necessarily have, but it's kind of an interesting free-for-all that maybe becomes more personality-driven and more based on how people are connecting with these candidates, and it makes it kind of exciting.
0: I mean, who's this exciting for? Not the candidates. I mean, not for the
1: us,
0: political
1: voters. Come on.
0: The old saying was Texas is where Democrat dollars went to die, because the Democrats always thought they had a shot and, you know, at the end of the day would lose by 10 points. I do think one thing is going to be true in 2026, that if you own a local television or radio station in the state of Texas, you are going to make a lot of money this year because the Democrats are going to spend a lot of money. They are going to go for the win, and Republicans do not want to give up the Lone Star State. They are going to put in millions of dollars. So when Donald Trump endorsed Paxton earlier this week, he basically guaranteed that these station owners are going to make a lot of money, and both parties are going to spend a lot of money in Texas. And the money that both the Republicans and the Democrats are now going to have to spend in Texas means that they won't spend it in Maine, in New Hampshire, in North Carolina, in Ohio. So all these races around the country have been affected by Texas. We just may not realize it yet.
1: You set it up perfectly because after the break, we're going to listen to a question from a listener who is feeling the effects of that money being spent in the state of Texas. Liz and Mike and I will be right back with more Left, Right, and Center.
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14: 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Cloudy skies expected, with fog and spots early today, with thunderstorms likely. Highs level off around 75, southwesterly winds 5 to 10 miles an hour. And that's a look at your forecast from Delmarva Public Media. I'm meteorologist Derek Height. Currently, it's 70 degrees.
1: All right. We are here with more Left, Right, and Center. I'm David Green, here with Mike Dupke, veteran GOP communications strategist, and Liz Brunig, staff writer at The Atlantic. Mike is coming from the right. Liz is coming from the left. And we are going to listen to a couple questions that all of you have been sending in, our listeners, and we really appreciate it. You know that phrase, all politics is local, of course. Well, some names and races break that containment, and we start to hear about lawmakers far from where we are without maybe knowing too much about them. And let's listen to this question.
15: This is Tim in Texas with a question about Pennsylvania. I sometimes receive fundraiser text from Senator John Fetterman in which he seems to voice Democratic Party priorities. But every time I hear his name in the news, he's voting in support of Trump priorities. Is Fetterman becoming a MAGA Democrat?
1: So much to unpack here. But first of all, Mike, I think this is exactly what you were talking about. The Democrats are spending money every which way in the state of Texas to win over voters like Tim.
0: Well, both parties right now do such things with Win Red and Act Blue. They've got these conduits. And basically what this is for the folks that don't give to political candidates and have never experienced this, once you give, especially online now, to a political candidate of your choosing, you'll get a little pop-up that says, well, if you like this candidate, John Smith, you might really like Bob Jones. And we might want to think about giving to Bob Jones. Even if you don't give to Bob Jones, John Smith's taking that, your name, selling it or giving it to some other members of their party. And then you start receiving emails and other solicitations, generally digitally, from other members of the party. I am sure this individual has gotten the John Fetterman from Pennsylvania fundraising appeal because he gave to another Democrat. Now, I will just say specifically on Fetterman, he's not a MAGA Democrat, though he is what I would call an old school Democrat. He's actually sympathetic to listening to arguments from the other side and isn't purely partisan. So maybe he's a YOLO Democrat, to put it in your parlance from earlier in the show.
1: Right.
0: But that's what's happening.
1: Liz, you know, Mike is saying that he's not a MAGA Democrat, maybe more of a YOLO Democrat. But I think Tim is confused because, you know, he listens to this recording. He's supporting Democratic priorities. But when he hears Fetterman in the news, he hears that he's becoming a MAGA guy. How would you frame Senator Fetterman?
3: So I would talk about a transformation, because when Fetterman won his seat in 22, I think he was really a darling of the progressive left. He really focused his campaign on the working class and presented himself as a very working class figure. I mean, he would show up to Congress in basketball shorts, t-shirts, and hoodies.
1: Not everyone loved that. Yeah.
3: At the time seemed quite charming. He was in favor of marijuana legalization. He was in favor of criminal justice reform. But since taking office, he has really pushed back on that progressive label. And he has said, I'm just a regular Democrat. But I do believe there has been a pivot, maybe not to being a MAGA Democrat. But if you look at his politics, he has become, you know, quite hawkish. He is sort of unconditionally pro-Israel. He has kind of sounded maybe like a Texas Republican on border security and wants stricter immigration restrictions. And I think that his people realize that breaks from traditional Democratic orthodoxy and that it could play really well with moderate or independent voters, but even more so donors. So that's why you're getting, I think, in addition to what you and Mike are describing, these aggressive text blasts, even to red states that have nothing to do with his district, saying, you know, hey, I'm a Democrat, but you probably won't hate me because I have all of these conservative political positions at this point, which is, you know, a calculated national fundraising strategy. And I think it really does reflect the way that Fetterman has changed once taking office.
1: Mike, you're saying more YOLO Democrat and not a MAGA Democrat, but is Fetterman kind of in this mold of someone who's just going to be whatever he wants?
0: Well, look, I think Liz gave a really good kind of synopsis of the journey of Senator Fetterman. The one part that I would maybe add in and emphasize a little bit more, he's also had some very severe health issues.
1: Very, yeah.
0: And with those health issues, anybody who has had maybe a life or death health issue, you kind of take a look in the mirror and say, do I want to continue down the path I've been, or do I want to chart a different path? I think that's part of what we're seeing with Fetterman in Pennsylvania. I have heard chatter that the Democrats want to primary him when he's up for reelection because they feel he's gone too far in moderating his views and reaching across the aisle and trying to be a bipartisan. So, you know, we make this argument that people want to hear this. They want people reaching across the aisle. And then when we see it happen, they get lambasted or their party says, you know, you really need to go. You're not a team player anymore. And so I think we're seeing a little bit of that.
1: Yeah, I want to go to one more question. We've talked so often about debates over mail-in ballots, increasing voter access. I really want to share this question from Jack, who wanted to know, essentially, why can't the process be even easier?
16: I am a 75-year-old independent from the Boston area. My question, if I can do my taxes online, vote online, bank online, shop online, and so many other important daily tasks online, why do we need Congress? Why can't all USA citizens vote on important issues affecting their everyday lives like war, healthcare, climate, guns, women's right to choose, taxes for all income levels, term limits, age limits, and so many more important concerns?
1: Liz, why do we need Congress?
3: I'm actually pretty sympathetic to a more pure democracy than I think maybe the founders had in mind. You know, my recollection, it's been a while since civics class, but that they feared a kind of tyranny of the majority, right? That if there was a, you know, a sudden emotional flame kicked up, you know, similar to a mob mentality, maybe, then if you have sort of direct pure democracy, that could lead to minority groups sort of getting their rights stripped away and getting, you know, quite punished in public life. Congress was sort of designed to kind of cool off and force debate and compromise and more deliberation than having a sort of pure democracy. And I think, you know, another reason Congress is necessary because for each individual to vote on 50 different sort of 900-page federal budget appropriations, agricultural subsidies, and complex telecommunication regulations every single week on your phone, I think that's just a really high cognitive burden to place on your average citizen.
1: But, I mean, maybe there's some version of this that's not so extreme as what Jack is talking about. Like, you know, Mike, this some of this kind of thing is actually happening in isolated places in the world, like Belgium has one region that has a standing body of randomly selected citizens who interact with elected officials in a formal way, and they help set the agenda. Like in a country like ours where, you know, we talk so often now about faith in politicians, faith in institutions like Congress is eroding, could we see some examples of this kind of thing?
0: As somebody that really does believe in states' rights and the laboratories of democracy that we see at the local level and the state level, I think there is an opportunity for those things to happen and then percolate up if they are successful. I mean, we've seen it with certain types of voting. You know, you've got Oregon that is entirely mail-in voting for them that has seemed to work, or you've got ranked choice voting in different parts of the country in terms of voting. All of these things, I think in our country, we can test out. But you're right, and Liz was right. You know, our founding fathers wanted to slow this beast down. They did not want the government to be everything to everybody all the time. And I think that's also important for us to remember. We also are a representative democracy in the sense that we vote for these representatives because they're the ones that can take the time to really dive into some of these deeper matters. And a direct democracy is unwieldy. It has a tendency to whiplash. And, you know, that's probably not the best way to have a republic. All of this being said, is we've got a dysfunctional Congress now. So I understand the caller's frustration. We no longer seem to have committee hearings and all of the other actions in which there's a deliberative body. We've got to get back, I think, to a little bit more of a representative democracy in order to make people feel like there is some deliberation happening.
1: Really appreciate the question, Jack, and Tim. And I love talking about the questions that you all send in. So please, please keep them coming. We want to hear from you. If you record a voice memo, that would be great. Keep it to around 30 seconds or so and send your question to us at lrc@kcrw.org. That's one more time, lrc@kcrw.org. Just drop your first name, where you're calling from, your question, and maybe we'll play it on the air and take it up. All right, we're going to leave it there and go to our left, right, and center rants and raves. I'm going to start just because it's so connected to the dysfunctional Congress that we were talking about. There was this moment that has spread online from a congressional hearing. It was independent Senator Angus King from Maine. And when I first saw it and saw him holding up a bath mat, like a bathroom bath mat during a congressional hearing, I was like, oh, here we go again. Some stupid antics on the part of a member of Congress. Like, this is what Congress has become. But then I actually started listening to the point that he was making, and it was amazing. Like, Angus King was persuading me with a bath mat. He was radicalizing me with a bath mat. He was making this point that the Centers for Medicare and Medicaid spend so much money on, you know, paying for things like hip surgeries for people who fall in the bathroom. Why can't they spend more on preventative measures, like just sending a lot of bath mats to people around the country to prevent these falls? So here's Senator King.
17: I'm the Johnny Appleseed of bath mats. Whenever I go to see somebody and they don't have one of these in their shower, I buy one and send it to them. Now, here's the proposal, though. Why doesn't CMS send one of these to every Medicare recipient in the country?
1: Why not?
0: I'm creeped out that he's going into people's bathrooms looking for bath mats.
1: No, he's just going to, like, it's when he goes to visit a friend. He notices they don't have
0: There's not a guest bathroom. He's going up to their bedroom.
1: Maybe it could be the guest bathroom.
0: I'm slightly creeped out by this, David.
1: Oh, this is government overreach. That's what you're
0: trying to say. That's exactly what
1: getting
0: it
1: is. Into our lives. And, yeah, we're all being followed.
0: He's probably also going through their medicine cabinet so he can figure out what drugs to send as well.
1: Anyway, I'm all in on Senator King, but thanks for ruining the moment, Mike. I really appreciate it.
0: Yeah. You're welcome.
1: Yeah, really appreciate it.
0: That's what I'm here for.
1: Yeah. Liz, your turn.
3: All right. Well, over the past weeks, the world has watched as passengers on a cruise ship laid low by hantavirus have scattered to the four winds, potentially carrying the virus with them. But with its 30 to 40% death rate, the hantavirus event has been pushed out of the news by a far deadlier outbreak of a rare strain of Ebola virus in Central Africa, which kills at least 50% and possibly more of its victims. There is no vaccine or treatment. So far, this Ebola outbreak has killed more than 130 people and potentially infected upwards of 600. Because this is an unusual strain, initial testing missed it, which allowed people exposed to the virus to continue moving from place to place, infecting others along the way. In response, the Centers for Disease Control has placed travel restrictions on people entering the United States from the affected regions. But that shouldn't exactly put you at ease, considering that the Trump administration has gutted the CDC. This outbreak also could have been much more contained if the Trump administration had not likewise shut down the USAID programs that provided medical testing and medical equipment to local health authorities that are crucial for monitoring and slowing the progress of outbreaks exactly like this. And though the CDC has been at pains to reassure Americans that the risk to the general public remains low, at least one American, a doctor working in a missionary group in Central Africa, has already been infected and evacuated to Europe. His family, who worked alongside him, were also exposed. Will this disease remain strictly in Central Africa? Maybe. But people should not assume there will be zero consequences for Americans.
1: Yeah, we just talked about whether our government's ready or not for the next public health crisis. And we were talking about hantavirus, but yes, Ebola back as well. Thanks for bringing that up. Mike, you want to finish us off?
0: Yeah, I will. And, one of the premier, or they think of themselves as the premier training ground for American leaders, Harvard University decided this week that they need to put a cap on the number of A's they're giving to their students. Over the last 20 years, the number of A's received by students at Harvard went from 24% in 2005 to 40% in 2015 to 60%. 60% of the grades given out at Harvard are A's. I mean, just think about that. That's ridiculous. And this is my rant, though. It's not about the students getting an A. It's about the faculty at Harvard that can't self-police themselves and just have an agreement that they're not going to do it. So they have to pass a rule. They now need new regulations on how many A's can be given to how many students and what percentage of students in their class can get A's. But there's loopholes. You know, you can give as many A minuses away as you want, but only 20% of your grade can get an A. So maybe they are the training ground for our federal officials and bureaucrats because they've created rules and regulations that really don't need to apply to anybody. They've created it to police themselves because they can't use common sense anymore in grading. So that's my rant.
1: You know, I'm sheepishly going to tell you, Mike, that I went to Harvard and might have benefited from that grade inflation to a point of coming home during semesters. And my mom taught at Franklin Marshall College. She would read my papers and be like, "You got what for this crap?" Like, yeah. If you were going here, like, this would be a C.
0: Now, not to burst your bubble, though, David, I know how old you are. So the number in 1990.
1: This was not a problem then. Yeah, exactly. When did all this start?
0: If we're going up by 20% a year, there were only 10% of the grades in Harvard were an A.
1: Oh.
0: Back when you were there. So
1: I deserve those great grades. Great. I appreciate that.
0: You were really the teacher's pet, it sounds
1: there
0: like.
1: There you go. Exactly. All right. Well, that is all the time we have for today. Mike, Liz, really appreciate it. And thanks to the team putting the show together every single week. Left, Right, and Center is produced by Leo Duran. Our executive producer is Arnie Seipel. The show is recorded and mixed by Nick Lamponi. Todd M. Simon composed our theme music. Thanks to Jason Mundock here at So Good Media in Lancaster, Pennsylvania for hosting me here this week. Left, Right, and Center is a co-production of KCRW and Fearless Media, and we are distributed by PRX. I'm David Green. Come back next week. We will be here for more Left, Right, and Center.

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3: 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It's time for the legend himself. 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Ladies and gentlemen, Buddy Guy!
4: Welcome to Buddy Guy Blues Traveler, an appreciation of the musician who, even late in his career, was called by Eric Clapton the greatest living guitar player on the planet. I'm Paul Ingles, hosting a panel of music writers, radio hosts, musicians, and fans who count themselves as dedicated members of the Buddy Guy Superfan Club. They just might recruit you into that club once you've had the chance to hear this guy sing and play.

0: There's nobody making sounds like that on a blues record these days. You know, it's just insane, that intensity. It's like, you know, he could be in the Velvet Underground or Sonic Youth or something. I don't think there's anyone else in the whole blues scene that I can say is quite in that category. And I've seen some great Chicago blues guitar players, but Buddy just, he could take it to another plane. It's just kind of an out-of-body experience almost. It's all there. He just cuts loose on an electric guitar and you go, wow.
1: He could do these incredible solos using just a single string or all six. Buddy Guy had this over-the-top, extroverted, live performance style that was ahead of its time in terms of setting the stage for what became rock and roll.

There was something about his sound that was as raucous as what rock and roll was becoming. And the rock and roll guys heard that. His influence on, you know, Jeff Beck and Eric Clapton and, you know, later Stevie Ray Vaughan and Jimi Hendrix, of course. You know, so many musicians took their cues from Buddy Guy, who had a very aggressive sound. That energy is what people heard.

0: I like that Buddy Guy leaves a lot of space in his songs, a lot of elbow room. And then he drops in clean, powerful guitar licks and relatable, matter-of-fact lyrics.
1: He mixes his voice with the guitar as if it's like a duet that's happening. And I think that all the greatest guitarists are able to do that perfectly. It's like it's always connected.

0: he's serious in the sense that he wants everyone to know that the blues is important, you know, that it's, you know, American music that everybody should hear. He's trying to get this message across to you, and he's quite intense, you know, about that.
1: Buddy is the last of kind. He's an original, and I think he's more and more aware of that. And he's always tried to bring up these young players. And every time I've seen him, there has been, you know, some young kid or some up-and-coming young performer. He's always looking to, you know, give the kids a chance, because I think he feels that's what he got. He talks about Guitar Slim and B.B. King and some of the original greats that he watched when he was young. And I think he's very aware of his position as a maybe a transitional figure, in that he is definitely, you know, the last of the old school Delta blues guys who then went to Chicago. And so I think he feels a responsibility to get the next generations of players to appreciate where the music came from, and like he did, to take it to a new place as well.

to see Buddy Guy in his 80s, you know, going to the club, you know, night after night in January to this packed audience, and then playing his guitar with his 100-foot-long cord and playing it into the audience and playing it going outside the club in the Chicago streets, you know, in this bitter cold, and coming back in while playing and everybody following him and him just loving every minute of it. It's just wonderful. It's wonderful.

0: George Buddy Guy, from the Grammy Award-winning 1991 album Damn Right I Have the Blues. The song Where's the Next One Coming From, a cover of a John Hiatt tune. It features the Memphis horns and a little guitar assist from Mark Knopfler. Eric Clapton and Jeff Beck also sat in on other tracks on that album too. A grand celebration for an artist then at the age of 55 who was starting to get the worldwide recognition that up to that point had been somewhat limited, given the fact that he'd been playing the blues in Chicago and recording with others and on his own for over 30 years. Buddy Guy had little trouble getting noticed after his early 1990s albums. Six of them won Grammy Awards over the succeeding 25 years of recording deep into his later years. I'm Paul Ingles. This program is called Buddy Guy Blues Traveler. And today you'll hear more of Buddy's singular music and more from the voices that you heard sprinkled in our opening segment. Music writers, DJs, musicians, and fans who'll identify themselves as we go along and help us pick out just some of the extraordinary elements of Buddy Guy's music to call your attention to as we listen to the legendary Buddy Guy play and sing.
1: I'm Greg Kot with the Chicago Tribune. I'm the co-host of Sound Opinions. What makes Buddy Guy essential in terms of a very crowded Chicago blues scene that he entered in the 50s. I mean, it was very daunting. This kid, 21-year-old kid coming from Louisiana sharecropper's farm to play music in Chicago because he loved to play. And he knew that Chicago was, the blues thing was happening here. But, you know, he enters the field and Muddy Waters and Alan Wolfe and Little Walter and Otis Rush are already in full flight. It was a tough environment for a newcomer to make an impression, and he saw what he was up against and he was daunted by it. But what made Buddy stand out was, one, he was an incredible showman. I think mainly there was a desperation about Buddy that distinguished him from everybody else, and it didn't become apparent on the stage because he was such an ebullient presence, that he was desperate to make an impression, desperate to stand out. And he didn't think he was a very good guitar player or singer compared to the people that he saw in Chicago, which, of course, was exaggerated on his part. But there was a lot of security issues with Buddy, you know. He just had it all along.
2: 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I teach humanities at City Colleges of Chicago. I am the author of the book Move On Up, Chicago Soul Music and Black Cultural Power. 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And it really comes out in a terrific two CD compilation, the complete Chess studio recordings of Buddy Guy. Highly recommended. The story goes that Leonard Chess, Phil Chess, didn't know what to make of someone who was, you know, so out there, I guess, so to speak, in terms of being a guitarist. His style was different than people like, you know, Hubert Sumlin, who was working, you know, with people like Howlin' Wolf. It was a lot more extroverted. He was doing a lot more different things. And this was before the fiery people like Jimi Hendrix and all of the British rockers who were directly influenced by what Buddy Guy was doing as a player, as a showman, as a flamboyant person in the studio or on stage. And the story goes that Leonard Chess, Phil Chess, didn't know how to market Buddy Guy because he came obviously before the people he influenced. And so once the people he influenced hit it so big, the Chess brothers were very regretful that they didn't know what to do with Buddy Guy. And it was also interesting too, because you know, as the complete Chess studio recordings of Buddy Guy shows, you know, he was doing pieces like Bobby Timmons' jazz song, Moanin'. They tried to get him to do

0: you know, hip twist type numbers. And so they couldn't fit him in to make him a young R&B pop star, but his style of blues guitar was just very different than what the established blues guitarists were doing.
1: Clearly, Leonard Chess recognized that this guy's a really good guitar player, and let's try to cut some singles. And then he heard what Buddy was doing in the clubs, and he goes, what is this? You know, so they tried to put him in a more of a traditional blues pack, you know. But that 1960 single, First Time I Met the Blues, really one of the most distinctive singles that Chess released during that whole era where they were the blues label. That's an amazing piece of work. And Buddy's performance of that, both as a guitarist and a singer, is extraordinary.

basically saying the blues is chasing him through the woods like a werewolf or a ghost. It's a terrifying vision that he's having in this song. And his guitar playing is percussive. These stinging fills, it's punctuating the terror that's in his voice, bordering on hysteria. You know, it's kind of like on the edge of just completely boiling over. And then there's this moaning horn line in the back, which is kind of cool. It's just really an amazing 2.5 minutes of music.

0: Buddy Guy from 1960, the song The First Time I Met the Blues, issued on a single by Chess Records that year. You're listening to Buddy Guy Blues Traveler. I'm Paul Ingles. Back now to the co-host of Public Radio's Sound Opinions program, Chicago Tribune music critic Greg Kot, and soon more from music author Aaron Cohen. Both are itemizing the essential qualities that make Buddy Guy important to the history of music.
1: So, showmanship. Secondly, postmodern guitarist. Everybody's playing stock blues chords and doing it brilliantly, and Buddy just took the guitar someplace it hadn't gone to, especially in the blues scene. Anybody who saw him live, once he got real traction in the 60s, was just blown away by what he was doing. Some people were horrified by it. It was just way too much for them. But the violence in his guitar playing, you know, kind of an extension of what some of these 50s people were doing, like Pat Hare and Bo Diddley, you know, with the feedback and the distortion, but taking it to another level. So the guitar style was absolutely incredible and ahead of its time.

0: Buddy Guy also had a groove that was similar to what his contemporaries in R&B and soul were doing. Buddy Guy was also very open to learning from jazz musicians as well. So Buddy Guy incorporated all that into his own music and to the music that he brought to so many other players in Chicago, particularly Junior Wells. Junior Wells was a harmonica player, much in the line of people like Little Walter. And Junior Wells was also a very dynamic performer and another performer who was on the scene for a number of years and had his own way of playing that probably is best described in the title of his record, Hoodoo Man Blues. There was something very haunting and also very stylistically advanced about what he was doing on the harmonica and as a vocalist as well. And Buddy Guy was able to fit into that sound and create these different shapes and textures to the sound while also sounding very much himself within this context. And they formed this really terrific partnership for a number of years.
1: Lord, I wonder what's got the matter.

0: man. Now you know I buzzed your bell this morning, baby, had your elevator running slow. I buzzed your bell, little girl, take my phone up a third floor, but I hold my hand. Lord, I'm trying to make you understand. Lord, you know, they tell the baby that somebody done hoodoo the hoodoo man. Look at him, baby.
1: In a lot of ways, Hoodoo Man Blues in 1965 is the quintessential Chicago blues record of that era. And Buddy's the guitar player on that record, but of course he's uncredited because he's signed to Jess. So he has to perform for his pal Junior under a pseudonym, you know, Friendly Chap, you know, so he never got credit. And if you know the record, you'll know that this doesn't sound anything like the Buddy Guy on Chess Records. You know, there's more of that tone of intensity. On this one, he's playing just beautifully because Junior's the star and he's complimenting and making Junior sound good. But you listen to that track like Ships on the Ocean, very delicate, exquisite, nuanced tone that Buddy is bringing as a backdrop to that song. It's just beautiful guitar playing. The best way I can describe it is complimentary style to what Junior is doing. Because Junior wanted to be James Brown. He wanted to be soul. He wanted to be R&B. He was sort of breaking out of some of those blues boundaries. Buddy could go there with him.

So those are examples of how great Buddy was in the 60s. And then he had, you know, he finally got a chance to make a record. His one and only studio album with Chess was I Left My Blues in San Francisco. And it's kind of a soul record, you know? There's a lot of R&B horns on it. He's got that track When My Left Eye Jumps on it that's a damn good blues song.

It's a Willie Dixon song. There's an intensity there. You know, when my left eye gets to jumping, you know, he knows his girlfriend's messing around on it. He's terrified by it. He's just kind of, this is the worst thing that could possibly happen to me. You know, he's terrified, you know. So Buddy's got these kind of like demons chasing around in these songs. It's really quite his own.

0: And the fact is, he couldn't make enough money being a blues man, so he had to drive a tow truck to make ends meet, you know? He towed people away, but it was a way to make a living. And apparently, that was the fate of a lot of Chicago blues guys, but Buddy in particular was just kind of never got a shot at Chess to be the giant he should have been in that era. And then Vanguard signed him and released three pretty good records with him.
1: We've been hearing from our Chicago connections, author and teacher Aaron Cohen a little bit earlier, and right there, Chicago Tribune music critic Greg Cott, with comments and history about Buddy Guy. We'll hear a track from one of those 1960s Vanguard albums that Greg mentioned coming up, and hear from other Buddy Guy appreciators, including actor Morgan Freeman, from the 2002 Kennedy Center Honors event for Buddy Guy. Our show, Buddy Guy Blues Traveler, continues in 1 minute.

0: I'm Paul Ingalls. Our program is called Buddy Guy Blues Traveler. It's our appreciation of one of the most revered blues musicians of all time. Colleagues, fans, and dignitaries gathered at the Kennedy Center to honor Buddy Guy in December of 2012.
1: Ladies and gentlemen, 2008 Kennedy Center's honoree, Morgan Freeman.
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3: You don't know this, but the first time I heard the blues, I was on my grandmother's porch in Tallahatchie County, Mississippi. I think we're about the same age, come from the same area of the country. Remember they used to call that gut bucket? You remember? Well, here's what you did. You used that music as your starting point. You found a new music that no one ever heard before. And without the internet, without YouTube, or even FM radio, you went viral. That's right, mister. Viral.
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3: 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Your blues brought us together. And you know what I think? I think that's something to sing about.
4: Wow! I can't get used to it, baby, now. 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

Hi, it's Greg McVicar, host of the Longtime Music Show on public radio, Undercurrents. When I reach for Buddy Guy to play him on the radio, I know I'm going to get something that's underneath, it's really upbeat. It's hopeful. It's joyful. Even though whatever it is he's singing about might be really, really sad, you know, but it's something that we can relate to. And I know that I'm going to get some guitar playing that's just outstanding. So he is the guy. Yeah, I love his dynamic range. He can take it really slow and low and sad, or he can just set things on fire, you know, just blazing on the Stratocaster. And that's the thing about him, is that he has a very contemporary sound. Well, I guess Jimmy was a big fan of his, right? Jimi Hendrix. So there is this contemporary sound, even though he's deeply, deeply rooted in traditional blues. And that just clicks with the audience. People really get excited. I get excited just thinking about it.

0: Hi, this is Anthony DeCurtis. I'm a contributing editor for Rolling Stone. Buddy Guy was, first of all, was also a great-looking guy. You know, he had a lot of magnetism and had a lot of power as a player. But again, as a singer, there was a certain type of nuance, I suppose, to his singing. But mostly, like, he liked to belt. And, you know, that also came across. You know, there was a kind of sense, you know, when you went to see Buddy Guy, which I did back in the day, you know, you were kind of pinned against the wall, man. I mean, there was a lot of energy coming off the stage, and he was bringing it. If you were going to see, or you wanted to see, you know, a kind of museum piece blues player, Buddy Guy was not the guy. You know, Buddy Guy was just like setting the stage on fire. And that was, you know, what really came across in his performances.
1: All right, the band's warmed up. Are you warmed up? Oh, I guess so. Then it's showtime. Please welcome the man that definitely has a home court advantage here at Legends. Please welcome the man that gets my vote for most valuable player of the blues, Mr. Buddy Guy.

This is Steve Pendlebury in Northern Virginia. I'm a music video producer, former DJ, musician, and a Buddy Guy fan. Well, the thing I learned the first time I saw Buddy Guy was if you're going to one of his shows, make sure you sit on the aisle. Because when you go to see Buddy Guy, Buddy Guy comes out to see you. At some point in the show, he's going to walk out into the audience. And whether it's a small bar or a club or a theater or a much larger venue, he's going to come down and walk all the way through the audience, through the aisles. And you're going to get a chance to see him very close up. Buddy says he got the idea from this back in the 50s from Guitar Slim, who he saw enter a club on somebody's shoulders playing an electric guitar attached to a 100-foot cord, and he would come through the crowd and make this entrance. Well, Buddy thought this was the greatest thing in the world, so he did that for years with the long cord, 100-foot cord, 150-foot cord. Then the world of wireless came to us, and now he can run through a large venue with a microphone and guitar, singing, playing, and he takes his time. He'll come by you, he'll stop, he'll play a lick for you. If you like it, he'll play you another one, and then he'll move on. And it's quite an entourage to see this. He has a little crew around him, guy with flashlight, another guy pushing a few people out of the way when they get too close. But the effect is that Buddy makes this personal connection with hundreds of people every night. And it's just so unique. It makes a lasting connection between artist and audience, and it's worked for him for decades.

0: Thank you, Chicago. Thank you.
1: Hi, it's Greg Pott again, co-host of Sound Opinions. When you saw the renaissance that he had beginning in the early 90s, Buddy hadn't made a record in a really long time when he came out with Damn Right I've Got the Blues. That was only his seventh studio album in a career that dated back to the 50s. So he's like well past the normal shelf life of a contemporary artist at that point. But John Lee Hooker had just done the Healer album. Part of that was because people like Santana and Bonnie Raitt and Robert Cray and Los Lobos and George Thorogood were on board, you know, to help him out. And suddenly John Lee Hooker is back. And, you know, the record label said, hey, we can do that for Buddy too. Except they only had a $5,000 recording budget. This is Silvertone RCA. But the interesting thing about that $5,000 budget is, you know, John Porter, a really top-notch producer who loved Buddy Guy. He would produce that record. And then Beck, Clapton, and Mark Knopfler all come on board gratis. We'll do whatever you want. We'll help Buddy out any way we can. So they're on that record and put Buddy back on the map. You know, suddenly he's touring again. You know, not that he ever stopped, but now his profile's higher. And you hear in those records that offended a lot of blues purists, you hear Buddy kind of opening up. I'm interested in all of this music. I'm not, you know, in any way disparaging it or doing it as sort of just a commercial ploy. I actually like this stuff.

Hi, I'm Putney Thomas, and I host the Blues Show on KUNM in Albuquerque. I'm a former concert promoter, and I promoted shows with Buddy Guy. And I was lucky because I had a chance to meet the man, and he was always very gracious and very nice and very happy that I paid him his fee in advance for his performance. You know, I got the impression that early on in his life, he had not been paid for some of his performances. So he made sure that he got paid before he started to play, which is fine by me, you know.

0: This was when I promoted him, and later on in 1995, he said to me, he said, could you take me to get something to eat? And I said, well, you know, this is Albuquerque. There's not a lot of places that you might like, nothing like Chicago food or anything like that. He said, oh, no, that's okay. I want to go to Wendy's. And I said, oh, we have good restaurants, but I don't know if Wendy's would categorize as one of the good ones. But he said, no, that's where I want to go. He said, you know, I don't eat the food, you know, that's provided in my rider. That's for the band. He said, I never know what I'm going to get, really. So I don't want to be sick or anything before I perform. And so, but if I go to Wendy's, I know what I can get because it's consistent. It's everywhere. Everywhere it's the same. Wendy's is the same. So that's what I want. So I took him to Wendy's and he was very happy.
1: Well, Buddy Guy had plenty to be happy about in the early 1990s. Damn Right I Got the Blues in 1991 won the Grammy Award for Best Contemporary Blues Album, as did his 1993 Feels Like Rain album and his 1994 Slippin' In album. He was nominated for another Grammy in 2001 and won again in the Traditional Blues Album Grammy category in 2004 for his Blues Singer album, setting him up perfectly for a 2005 induction into the Rock and Roll Hall of Fame by one of his heroes, B.B. King, and one of his disciples, Eric Clapton.
2: When it comes to being a great person, Buddy Guy is that. When it comes to be a great guitarist, Buddy Guy is that. He's a good friend, and he's been a friend to most of us.
3: Buddy personified all that the modern blues man needed to be. His technique was and is unique, fueled by the Delta and the more recent urban contributions of Robert Lockwood and Muddy Waters. He combined these ingredients with the sophisticated phrasings of T-Bone Walker and B.B. King and blasted them all into his own personal vision of what the blues ought to be saying right now. And I remember in 65 when he first came to England and played at the Marquee Club, and I was finally able to see him in person. In the flesh, he was earth-shattering. His style on every level was fantastic, doing all the things we would later come to associate with Jimi Hendrix, playing with his teeth, his feet, and behind his head. He brought the house crashing down. But beyond all that, it was his actual playing that got through to me. With only a drummer and a bass player behind him, he gave a thundering performance, delivering the blues with finesse and passion in a way I had never heard before. And incidentally, started me thinking that a trio was a pretty good lineup for a band. All in all, everything about that night was deeply profound for me. The blues was clearly alive and well, and it looked good too, for as well as being the real thing, musically, Buddy was a star. His suit, his hair, his moves, his sunburst strap, everything was sharp and perfect. He was for me what Elvis probably was for most other people. My course was set, and he was my pilot. Since those early days, Buddy has become the hardcore reality of what the blues is supposed to sound and look like. Not, I think, through any calculated need on his part to be accepted, simply because that's the way it is and that's the way he is. Buddy has been solid in the heart of the blues for more than 50 years, touring, recording, and spreading the word. And somewhere in that journey, we became friends. For that and for keeping it true, I thank you, Buddy Guy, and I welcome you to the Rock and Roll Hall of Fame.
4: I haven't made a lot of records that make a lot of money, but I make a lot of records that, if you ever listen to it, it's something I say might fit you, like "You Damn Right I Got the Blues." So if you don't think you got the blues, just keep living. Ladies and gentlemen, I'm going to play a little blues for you, all right? Thank you.

0: the door and say, Granddaddy, you know ain't nobody home. Look, I want to play this so funky you can smell it.
1: Hi, my name is Melody Angel. I'm a blues artist based in Chicago. That's the range of a guitar. It can be harsh and rough 1 minute, and then you can play something really soft and beautiful. And so he does that with his vocals and the guitar. And so that's what I mean by that combination. It kind of separates you as a musician because everybody can't do that. Usually they just play one way, but he can play whatever way he wants. He connects it to his emotions. And, you know, that's what makes him different.

0: It's a very interesting point that so many of these blues guys have lived, you know, as Buddy has, you know, well into his 80s. And, you know, these guys grew up a kind of hair above slavery. You know, their families were sharecroppers and, you know, deeply impoverished. And, you know, here they are, you know, being celebrated the world over, you know, and, you know, so many of them went on to tremendous accomplishments. It's heroic as a expression of their physical stamina as well as their artistic gifts. It's quite extraordinary. As far as who could ever replace Buddy Guy, I can't imagine. Yeah, there are any number of young blues players around. But, you know, Buddy touched the flame, you know, even if he was, you know, he was one of the younger guys on that Chicago scene. But, you know, he played with Muddy and, you know, he was there when giants walked the earth. And that in itself is a kind of stature that, you know, it's hard to know whatever could replace that.
1: Rolling Stone Magazine's Anthony DeCurtis there, putting a cap on this hour of appreciation for blues man, blues master, Buddy Guy. As you might already be thinking, special playing all or part of only 13 Buddy Guy songs is just not enough for a legend of his stature, and you'd be right. This is necessarily just a sampler today, but there is an optional hour number two of this tribute, as each of our six panelists were asked to single out several favorite performances of Buddy's that we didn't get to in hour one. And you are able to hear that, possibly here soon on this outlet, but if not, or if you miss any part of our 2 hours about Buddy Guy, all you have to do is go online. Put in the letters PRX first in a search. That stands for the Public Radio Exchange. So put in the letters PRX, then Buddy Guy Specials, and streaming links to both hours should pop right up. Special thanks to Anthony DeCurtis, Aaron Cohen, Greg Cott, Steve Pendlebury, Melody Angel, Greg McVicker, and Putney Thomas for volunteering their time to talk about Buddy Guy for our special program today. I'm Paul Ingalls. Thank you for listening, and thanks to Buddy Guy for playing the blues his way and inspiring so many other musicians to do their thing their way, with a little Buddy Guy spice and gusto sprinkled in.

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Live music from Warren Haynes here on Strange Currency. That is Banks of the Deep End. I'm Jed Budwin. This is Strange Currency, of course. And as we get into this episode of the show, you should know that we're going to hear music from Samantha Fish, Peter Case, Stephen Stills, and right now, Derek Dove and the Peacemakers. This is Georgia Peach.

0: things.
1: J.P. Soares and Ann Harris, that is music from their upcoming LP, Gypsy Blue Review. I'm Jed Bowden with you here on Strange Currency. And just before that, we went to Milwaukee, Wisconsin, to hear from Greg Koch and his blues LP, version of Jimi Hendrix's Red House. And from the state of Georgia, Derek Dove and the Peacemakers, from their most recent LP, Burn It Down. The song is Georgia Peach. And coming up on this episode of Strange Currency, we've got some live music on the way from Stephen Stills, as well as Peter Case, and also one from Samantha Fish. Right now, we're going to go to the latest studio recording by Mike Campbell and the Dirty Knobs. It's called Mission of Mercy. This is I Remember.

0: Mike Campbell and the Dirty Knobs. That is I Remember, and that comes from that outfit's latest recording, Mission of Mercy. Jed Bowden with you here on Strange Currency, and I remember that we have to take a break right now. When we come back from that, we will hear from Stephen Stills.
1: 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Cloudy this afternoon with storms likely. High of 75. Southwest winds 5 to 10 miles an hour. Storms likely and foggy tonight, 65. That's a look at your forecast from Delmarva Public Media. I'm meteorologist Derek Height. Currently 73.
2: My name is Shankar Gupta, and I am from Bethesda, Maryland. 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I asked him, would it play NPR News on 90.7? 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

God bless you all for coming out tonight and seeing me. Thank you very much. I want to thank my band members. Thank you.

0: Samantha Fish. That is new live music from her from the upcoming live release, Paper Doll Live. Sweet Southern Sounds and Peter Case before that from My Life to Live. Peter Case at McCabe's Ain't Gonna Worry No More. And traveling back at the top to 1971 to take a tune from Stephen Stills, recorded in Berkeley, California. That, of course, is Black Queen. Jed Bowden with you here on Strange Currency with just a little more music left this hour. We're going to duck out for a break right now, and we'll return with a selection from John Hiatt.
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2: 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Cloudy this afternoon with thunderstorms likely. Highs around 75, southwest winds 5 to 10 miles an hour. Storms likely with fog in spots tonight. Lows around 65, cloudy. And that's a look at your forecast from Delmarva Public Media. I'm meteorologist Derek Height. Right now, it's 74 degrees.

John Hyatt, that is a Damn This Town. That goes back to an LP that he put out about a decade plus ago, Dirty Jeans and Mudslide Hymns. And we'll get to another tune from that record before we get out of here for good. We're going to have to get out of here momentarily. And before we do that, it's important to remind you that Strange Currency is a production of KMUW. 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See you in just a little bit. 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

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I'm Evan 87, your host, and we have another hour of 80s tunes prepared for you here this day, evening, whatever you want to call it. And in fact, this week's theme, we're going down under the sea. We're taking a look at 80s songs that have something to do with ocean, the sea, mythical mermaid-like creatures. We'll get to some mermaid songs and anything in between, really. So it's going to be, as always, a wide array of genres, but all dealing with the big blue sea. So let's jump right in. The Primitives are going to start this off, the later 80s shoegaze dream pop band, I guess you could say. This is Ocean Blue.

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That was See Swallow Me from Cocteau Twins with the composer Harold Budd. Before that, The Primitives with Ocean Blue. This week's theme here on All Access 80s is the sea. We're playing songs about the big blue. Up next, let's go to a synthesizer, a more electronic project here. This is called Island Sunrise from Software.

That was Big Country with Tall Ships Go. Before that, Waves by Slow Dive. And before that one, Island Sunrise from Software. This is All Access 80s. I'm your host, Evan87. 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This week's theme, we are looking at aquatic tunes, songs about the sea, songs about the ocean, or just songs that kind of have that feeling, that underwater feeling. So up next, let's go to one that is admittedly outside of the 80s, but just barely. We'll let it slide because I think it fits in very well with this theme. This is a really cool band I'm sort of just getting into. Kitchens of Distinction. Under the Sky, Inside the Sea is the track. Very dreamy, very lush. I hope you enjoy it.

We just heard three songs about the sea, particularly that was Hands Across the Sea from Modern English. Before that, Seven Seas, Echo and the Bunnymen. Before that, Under the Sky, Inside the Sea by Kitchens of Distinction. To continue our oceanic theme here on All Access 80s, we're actually going to go and we're going to cheat quite a bit again. This one is from 1977. Yes, I know. 3 years outside of the defined radius. However, it fits just too well. The Isley Brothers, Voyage to Atlantis.

Mermaid Smiled from XTC is the track you just heard. Before that, Sinking Ship from the Congos. And before the Congos, the Isley Brothers gave us Voyage to Atlantis. This is the oceanic, aquatic, the sea theme here on All Access 80s. Here on Delmarva Public Media, WSDL 90.7 Ocean City. And up next, we have our final two tracks to round things out. First off, Blue Lagoon from Laurie Anderson.

Vapor Trail from Ride off of the album Nowhere. Before that, Laurie Anderson with Blue Lagoon. Hope you enjoyed this Down Under the Sea theme here on All Access 80s. 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
6: 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And some fictitious folk music. First up tonight, we serve up some samples from Ursula 1000 and The Avalanches on the Atomic Hour with Mr. 1960.
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Have a good time now. Welcome to Paradise. Paradise. Paradise.

Since I Left You by The Avalanches, a cool, cool composition from 2000, serving up all sorts of samples on this week's Atomic Hour show. I'm Mr. 1960, the mid-century millennial. From 2005, we also heard the Ursula 1000 remix of the Cordettes' 1950s girl group seminal hit, Lollipop, from the Destroy All Humans video game soundtrack. And while we're being facetious, let's pause for a moment and enjoy some fictional folk music. Singles from the new Main Street Singers and the Folksmen on the way. But first, a fractured fairy tale from Mitch and Mickey. It's called The Ballad of Bobby and June.

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Me estrechan, paso los huesos y lo cuento al quinto lenguaje.

0: skeletons of Quinto call me home.
1: Never has the Spanish Civil War sounded so silly. That was The Fictional Folksman with Skeletons of Quinto from the 2003 soundtrack to the Christopher Guest parody film A Mighty Wind. We also heard the new Main Street Singers with Never Did No Wanderin' and The Ballad of Bobby and June by Mitch and Mickey.
2: Alarmed by the disturbing reports pertaining to tobacco use? Well, have no fear, for Westminster Cigarettes has the solution. Introducing the Westminster Turbine Coupe. The same rough shag Turkish flake tobacco you love, now paired with a patented space-age turbine system at the end of every filter tip. Made of highest quality aircraft aluminum, each turbine requires no batteries or wiring and is activated only by the power of your lungs to draw away tar and other contaminants. All undesirable materials are then expelled discreetly from the dual exhaust ports at the end of either filter, leaving you everything you love about Westminster Cigarettes and nothing you don't. Westminster Cigarettes. When only...
1: Now that we've spent the majority of this first half being more than a little mischievous with our merry melodies, let's enjoy some authenticated originals from the mid-1960s. Vocal group greats from The Grassroots and Boys in Heart. But first, perhaps the vocal group of the 1960s, the Beach Boys.

the best known single from Tommy Boyce and Bobby Hart. I Wonder What She's Doing Tonight. Bringing us to the bottom of this week's Atomic Hour Musical Odyssey. In the middle there was a lesser known single from the Grassroots called Heaven Knows, and the much better known I Get Around started off the sandwich, courtesy of Brian Wilson and the Beach Boys. I'm Mr. 1960, the mid-century millennial, and when we return, brand new oldies on our record review.

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6: Welcome back to the Atomic Hour. I'm Mr. 1960, the mid-century millennial. Time now for a segment I call Mr. 1960's Record Review, where we dissect an awesome album and break it down for easier listening. This week, the debut album by Lana Del Rey, released in 2012. The album shares its title with its leading single, Born to Die.

Though we've featured many Lana Del Rey songs over the years on the Atomic Hour, only a couple have come from this first album. You may remember Video Games.

If you haven't clued in by now, this album is predominantly Baroque pop with plenty of trip-hop mixed in. The composition is cinematic, with lyrics about love, sex, and drugs, and featuring prominent references to 1950s and 60s Americana. Quite a few forlorn love letters to include on this album, and Miss Del Rey leans right into the yearning with Blue Jeans.

In a contemporary interview promoting this album, Lana Del Rey revealed that she was sent to boarding school in Connecticut at the age of 14 to get sober from alcoholism. And much of the Born to Die album is written about her experiences with alcohol while living in New York.

saying, a lot of the time when I write about the person that I love, I feel like I'm writing about New York. And when I write about the thing that I've lost, I feel like I'm writing about alcohol, because that was the first love of my life. Sure, there have been people, but it's really alcohol.

One wonders whether one of the fictional boys Lana Del Rey is pining for on this album might not, in fact, be James Bond. A track I'd like to play for you in its entirety is called Million Dollar Man. And it seems to Mr. 1960 that it's very similar to Sheryl Crow's title track for the 1997 007 film Tomorrow Never Dies.

This album polarized contemporary critics when it was released back in the 20-teens. Praise was directed toward the album's distinctive sound, while criticism targeted Lana Del Rey's image cultivated during promotion of the record. Tabloid media accused her of inauthentic marketing tactics to gain an audience in the indie music scene. This yearning for indie street cred seems to be a part of the single Radio.

and the manicured mid-century tragedy of the Lana Del Rey aesthetic was critiqued by reviewers as being alternatively goth Nancy Sinatra,

Old Mr. 1960 wouldn't consider there to be any duds on this album, really, but if I had to pick a weak link on the track list, that probably would be National Anthem, which is really just Born to Die with slightly seedier lyrics.

The Born to Die album was the world's fifth best-selling album of 2012, and in 2023 it became the second album by a woman to spend more than 500 weeks on the Billboard US 200, where it peaked at number 2. In December 2025, it became the longest charting album by a female artist in Billboard 200 history. The track we'll use to close our record review is One More Tale About Yearning and Burning in the Hollywood Hills. You and I know it as Summertime Sadness.

I'm Mr. 1960, the mid-century millennial. The Atomic Hour is a Predictor production, made with love and special thanks to KIOS-FM, Omaha Public Radio, and KRGT, the Rock Garden Tour, Norway Center, South Dakota. The Atomic Archive is available on PRX, the Public Radio Exchange. Our bonus track for this week, another brand new oldie by the instrumental ensemble Solo Rosa. I think Lana would approve of this one. It's simply called Del Rey.

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4: It's Producer Week here on World Cafe, celebrating the folks who work behind the scenes to shape the music you love and sometimes make it themselves. Kicking Producer Week off with Jonathan Wilson. Jonathan was living in Brooklyn during the early 2000s, the same time as bands like The Strokes and LCD Sound System were blowing up, but he was getting into something completely different.

0: On World Cafe, that was Jonathan Wilson, Old Father Time. It's from his new album, Eat the Worm. Jonathan Wilson has been my guest today. It's always such a pleasure to have you. Thank you so much for being here.
1: Thank you so much.
0: I'm Rena Duras, back in a moment with more World Cafe.
2: 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Cloudy with fog tonight with thunderstorms likely. Lows level off around 66. Northeast winds around 5 miles an hour. Chance for showers and foggy early tomorrow, 76. And that's a look at your forecast from Delmarva Public Media. I'm meteorologist Derek Height. Right now, 73.
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0: Before the break here on World Cafe, you heard an encore of my conversation with producer and musician Jonathan Wilson about his 2023 album, Eat the Worm. And now that you've heard him talk about his own music and heard some of his solo work, you can listen for his touches in these next few songs that he produced. First up, Marco Price, Change of Heart.

0: Dawes, When My Time Comes. Before that, Goodbye, Mr. Blue from Father John Misty and Change of Heart from Margo Price. All those songs on albums produced by my guest earlier this hour, Jonathan Wilson. He's the first producer we're featuring for Producer Week this week on World Cafe. We'll be doing that all week long. More music in a minute here on World Cafe.
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0: Hey, I'm Raina, back into your tunes here on World Cafe with a song from Monrovia, his latest album, Bloodline. Here's Heavy Foot.

0: You Turn Me On, I'm Radio. That's Joni Mitchell as this hour of radio wraps up. Thanks again to Jonathan Wilson. Stay tuned all week for more interviews with great producers who've been on this show. Now, we can't do the show without the public radio stations across the country who bring it to you or the team who makes it. We produce it at WXPN at the University of Pennsylvania in Philadelphia. I'm Raina Duras. 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
0: Step away from your screen and into real life. 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I wanna-

Arlo Parks. And Sam Fender with Olivia Dean. All those tunes and more on the way. I'm Raina Duras. This is World Cafe. Let's do something real pretty to ease you into this hour of music, starting with Leve, Lover Girl.